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1: I'm here on the job site with Dale, who's a framing contractor.
2: Hey, good morning.
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1: 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Oh, I shouldn't have looked down.
2: It's all right.
1: We're so far up here.

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2: Shalom and welcome to the second hour of SBS Hebrew with this part of the program broadcast in English. My name is Marielle Olensky and I'll be your host for today. In today's program, we have award-winning journalist and podcaster Jonathan Friedland, who discusses the controversial Haredi draft bill.
3: The Orthodox, ultra-Orthodox are massively subsidized. They take huge amounts from the state. And at the same time, they do not perform their national service like everyone else.
2: And also the osmosis of the word Zionism and how its meaning has changed through a Western lens today.
3: You know, words develop lives of their own. And what's happened with this word is that it has ceased to be useful, I think, because it means, its meaning is so contested and so misunderstood. Just in my day-to-day practice, I now avoid the word.
2: And this week, we're starting a new series called Hopes and Fears in the Jewish Sphere. Our inaugural guest in this series is the senior rabbi at the St. Kilda Shul, Rabbi Yaakov Glassman. Rabbi Glassman shares unique insights into the question of Jewish identity in today's Australia.
4: The Jewish community is feeling a lot of pressure at the moment, and there's no doubt that that is as a result of what's occurred in Israel over the last 2 to 3 years. From a security perspective, we need not look past Bondi and what happened over there to understand that it is a very, very real concern.
2: Also, we'll speak with Ronnie Khan AM, founder of Oz Harvest, and we'll hear from her what inspired her to create her charity that specialises in combating food waste and hunger sustainability.
5: Not only do we rescue food and deliver it directly to people in need in charitable organisations, we also educate. We're in more than 1,000 schools with a program for primary school and high school kids, teaching them sustainability.
2: But first, a preview of the first days of public hearings from the Royal Commission into Anti-Semitism and Social Cohesion, courtesy of SBS's newsroom. The first 2 days of public hearings for the Royal Commission into Anti-Semitism and Social Cohesion has heard from 24 witnesses who are Jewish Australians with lived experience of anti-Semitism.
6: Bondi holds many complicated and conflicting feelings for me currently. It was somewhere where my parents had started their history together, somewhere I had spent many days of my childhood. I have beautiful memories there with my family. I had actually spent a lot of time there with my children, myself, during school holidays. And now Bondi holds a really, really heavy weight in our community's heart.
2: That was Shayna Gutnick, a Jewish Australian who lost her father, Reuven Morrison, in the tragic Bondi terror attack during a Hanukkah celebration on December 14, 2025. Shayna's father was amongst 15 people killed and 40 others injured during Australia's worst terror attack in history. The interim report from the Royal Commission was released last week in response to the mass shooting. It lists 14 recommendations for the Commonwealth, state and territory governments to adopt, including improvements in Commonwealth and state security and counter-terrorism capabilities. The Prime Minister last week agreed to adopt all the recommendations relevant to the Commonwealth, saying he will work with states and territories on the implementation of nationally consistent gun reforms.
7: It will be up to state and territories, of course, will have to give consideration to the very clear recommendations. There are two of the recommendations make it clear that we should progress with nationally consistent gun reform. I certainly hope that that occurs and would continue to engage constructively with state and territory governments to say that this is reform, which is necessary.
2: The commission is headed by former High Court Judge Virginia Bell, who, in her opening statement of the first public hearing, says it's vital to hear the lived experience of Jewish people in Australia. She notes a rise in anti-Semitism in Australia and other Western countries in response to conflicts and events in the Middle East.
8: The sharp spike in anti-Semitism that we've witnessed in Australia has been mirrored in other Western countries and seems clearly linked to events in the Middle East. It's important that people understand how quickly those events can prompt ugly displays of hostility towards Jewish Australians simply because they're Jews. Displays of hostility that are sometimes expressed in images and sentiments that can be traced back to the Middle Ages, if not earlier.
2: Shana describes one such incident amongst numerous personal experiences of anti-Semitism in her address to the hearing.
6: In December 2024, I was walking through Westfield Bondi Junction holding my 12-month-old baby. A man pointed at my Star of David necklace and called me an effing terrorist. I felt shocked, exposed, and unsafe. There were many people around me, but no one intervened. Because I was holding my baby, my first instinct was to avoid any confrontation and get away safely. It left me feeling deeply vulnerable, as though even in a busy public place, I could be targeted for being visibly Jewish and still be completely alone.
2: She's calling for early education and awareness of anti-Semitism as a key recommendation to address its increasing prevalence in Australian society.
6: Education around anti-Semitism, Jewish identity and real-world consequences of hatred should be embedded early before hateful attitudes are formed and normalised. This should include building critical thinking skills so that students are better equipped to assess information, question sources and recognize misinformation. I'd like to add, I think that is incredibly important given the rise of social media and misinformation that is very easily presented as fact.
2: Another witness adopting the pseudonym AAL describes a classroom incident experienced by his granddaughter.
9: She was in the class when I believe a substitute English teacher was giving a lecture about a book totally unrelated to Israel or Palestinian issues, and for some reason this teacher performed several Heil Hitler salutes. My granddaughter was 13, 14 at the stage, left the classroom, was deeply shocked, wrote a very polite email to the principal as well as to her mother.
2: The witness went on to say,

0: that his granddaughter moved schools following the incident, adding that to his knowledge, there was no significant consequences for the teacher who retained employment. He describes an Australia very different to the one he fell in love with when he first migrated from South Africa in the 1980s, saying he doesn't feel like it's a safe place for his grandchildren anymore.
1: I have to admit, things have changed. I really have to think very, very, very seriously whether this is the country for my grandchildren. Hopefully it'll still be okay for me. I'm nearly 80. But I'm not sure about what this is going to be for my grandchildren.
0: As president of the board of Mount Sinai College in Sydney, Ms. Schwartz also says that she's seen a rise in anti-Semitism and subsequent fear amongst students and parents. Ms. Schwartz became emotional as she recalls one incident on the 30th of January 2025, where the school was subject to an anti-Semitic graffiti attack, which she says was clearly intended to intimidate students on their first day back at school for the year.
2: We obviously wanted to cover it up as soon as possible, but we couldn't because the police were there and treating it as a crime scene. And I remember seeing a photo of another local student, not Jewish, looking at these words on our school gates and going home. And having to ask his parents about Jew dogs and Jews terrorists. And of course, I was devastated for my own children, but also for these Aussie kids growing up in an environment where this was normal and this was happening.
0: The hearing is adopting the definition of anti-Semitism used by the International Holocaust Remembrance Alliance, which defines anti-Semitism as a certain perception of Jews which may be expressed as hatred towards Jews. Judge Virginia Bell says the definition will be used on a case-by-case basis to assess whether the incidents and experiences outlined can be determined as anti-Semitism. The Albanese government passed a raft of laws combating hate on January 20, entitled the Combating Anti-Semitism, Hate and Extremism Act 2026, which included establishing a national gun buyback scheme and introducing new criminal offences for importing or exporting violent extremist material. SBS contacted the Attorney General's Department for comment, but at the time of publication has not received a response. This story is produced by Catriona Stewart from the SBS Newsroom.
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4: Well, it's too deeply embedded in this current coalition. I mean, that it has been one of the things that binds that coalition together, but it could also drive that coalition apart. I mean, here's another fascinating issue, that because it shows a split on the right. There are the ultra-Orthodox parties, who you would think of as being on the right, who don't want their young men to serve. And there are religious nationalist parties, religious Zionism and so on, who are still Orthodox religious, but absolutely do believe in military service. And the latter group massively resents the former group. So people who vote for Bezalel Smotrich are serving in uniform and resent the ultra-Orthodox who are not. And so that is something that could drive the right apart amazingly, and it shows his political skills. Netanyahu has kept the show on the road and kept them all together. But in the election, that could be significant, because it could mean that you see Smotrich, for example, being really punished by voters, by his own voters, for sitting in a government that allowed exemption. Beyond just that, though, because that's just the sort of party politics of it, it is such a deep issue, because it goes to things, aspects of the very nature of the society, right back to the founding. In the founding set, arrangements, the so-called status quo was drawn up by Israel's first prime minister, David Ben-Gurion, talking to the religious parties. And they, as I understand it, initially when he was sitting down drawing this up in 1948, they were talking about 400 young men who would be exempt from military service in order to study Torah. And Ben-Gurion, who was not, unsentimental in all his dealings, thought after the Shoah, the idea that there will be an academy somewhere that perpetuates the Jewish scholarship and learning that was wiped out in the Holocaust, because so many Eastern European Orthodox Jews were just murdered. He thought, okay, fine, 400 people. It was never part of the plan that this be, coming on to a fifth of the population. It could never be that. That was never viable. And it's not even something that is mandated within Orthodox religious tradition. The idea that every man studies full time is a new departure for the Jewish people. Again, I take as my text Fiddler on the Roof, but you could take others. The portrait of the shtetl is they're not all studying in yeshiva. Tevye, the milkman, works as a milkman. He dreams of being a rich man because then he could study. But otherwise, he couldn't. And this is a new innovation that has come about, that every single Jewish male will not work and instead will study all the time. This is not some ancient Jewish tradition. It's a new thing. It's been subsidized by those who pay the taxes and do the military service in Israel.
5: Tax burden.
6: Yeah.
4: It's a tax burden as well. It's obviously just unfair, because simultaneously the Orthodox, ultra-Orthodox are massively subsidized. They take huge amounts from the state. All their yeshivot, their religious academies are funded. And at the same time, they do not perform their national service like everyone else. So they take out but do not put in. You can't have an unfairness like that being carried decade after decade. Voters just won't take it. So I think this is one of those nettles that has to be grasped. It has to be dealt with. But not in, I don't think it need be in a punitive way. I think you have to just renegotiate essentially with the ultra-Orthodox. So yeah, there'll be a portion of men who will study, but it can't be all of them. And they're going to have to make that work. And I think, there is some reckoning going on this within the ultra-Orthodox world. That society is itself changing on the quiet. Women are going out to work more. There's their departure from some of those

0: norms is already happening, but it's just the country itself can't do it. And if it continues to do it, it will lead to this huge brain drain where this body of people, like some people estimate it's just 400,000 people, you know, you can picture them mainly in Tel Aviv, who do the bulk of the tax paying, they do the bulk of the military service, and they look around themselves at these other citizens who are doing neither of those things, and they just are not going to take it anymore, and they'd rather go to, you know, Palo Alto and be paid three times as much and not have to do military service. And those people will leave. There are other reasons why they may leave in terms of security, but that's something that has to be dealt with, because it's asking too much of the majority to keep carrying this group who will not, you know, make their contribution. So I don't know how it gets resolved. It will have to be a sort of negotiation, but the method until now has been just to win their support in order to form governments and to let them get away with an arrangement that is just obviously unfair.
1: I suppose, though, in a sense, they do hold the centre of religious gravity. And so perhaps secular people do need religious people in order to be the pulp of that, or to bring religion back into the central point of the country's existence.
0: Yeah, again, I think Ben-Gurion's idea was you can have a few hundred people to do that. You don't have to have one-fifth of the population. But I take the point, but, there's another way of looking at that, which is, you put it nicely, about holding this religious centre of gravity. Others would say what they do is they hold the key institutions which squeezes out religious pluralism in the country, and so marriages can only happen under the auspices of the specific religious rabbinate, and people are who want other kinds of marriages have to either, you know, hold their nose and just do it, or go away, go abroad, go to Cyprus or whatever to marry. The non-Orthodox Judaism is really sort of starved out in Israel, and that's partly because the state, it's become a sort of state religion. And I'm against, you know, established religion more or less everywhere, and I would be against it in Israel too. But I think you can still absolutely, you know, approach the ultra-Orthodox with great respect. They have their way of life, should continue, but it doesn't have to be the object of a monopoly state subsidy, which is what it enjoys.
1: Interesting way to put it.
0: Yeah.
1: Jonathan, I know we have to wrap up, so I'm going to ask you one more question.
0: Sure.
1: I grew up with the word Zionism as a source of pride tied to homeland and identity, but today it feels like the word's being co-opted, often with a lot of negative weight attached to it. So how do you reconcile that? Do you think that non-Jewish people have a right or a privilege to reshape that word and to define it for themselves? Or do you think that because it's a word that inherently pertains to Judaism, only Jewish people have the right to control the translation and the meaning of that word?
0: Such an interesting question, because it goes to one of my obvious obsessions, given what I do for a living, which is language. You can't legislate for how words get used. You can't say this word is the exclusive preserve of this people and no one else can use it or interpret it, much as I would often wish that were the case. You know, words develop lives of their own. And what's happened with this word is that it has ceased to be useful, I think, because it means, its meaning is so contested and so misunderstood that I myself, just in my day-to-day practice, I now avoid the word. Because I think people will hear it and not, they will not understand it to be what I mean it to be, and therefore it's simpler just to say what I mean. So, for example, I will describe somebody who believes in the necessity of a Jewish homeland. I will say that, and if you want to argue with me about that, then you can argue with me about that. But a lot of people who are using the word Zionism wouldn't necessarily want to disagree with that. They think Zionism means settlers and annexation and occupation.
1: Is that why you don't use the word, because it's too emotionally charged?
0: It's so liable to be misunderstood. So if I was to use it, I would have to then spend, you know, as a writer of a political column each week, I would have to spend three more paragraphs explaining what I mean by it and what I don't mean by it. And I would rather just get on with the actual argument I want to make. Now, some people have said to me, and I don't think this is an illegitimate view, well, then you're giving up, you're ceding this word to those people who have hostile intent. You're letting them define it. So I think at some point there might well be a battle to be fought about the meaning of that.

0: word, because I think Jewish people mean by it the right to a Jewish homeland, the necessity of a Jewish homeland, the desire to see a place for Jews not only survive but thrive, and for Jews to not just to exist but flourish in their ancient homeland. But if you're saying those words and you use the words, sort of not saying those words, if you just say the word Zionist, you mean that. But what the other person hears is occupation, colonization, annexation, because that's what the bumper stickers have told them it means. You will be saying, I defend Zionism, and they think you're defending something that actually you might not want to defend. So just to get understanding, I think it's better to step around it and say what you actually mean, because then you might find you have allies who you didn't realize were allies and who they themselves did not realize they were allies. So my favorite conversations are when I sometimes don't use the word, say what I mean. The person I'm talking to goes, well, obviously I agree with that. And I then can go, well, that makes you a Zionist.
1: But is that just a laziness on their behalf for not understanding the full interpretation of that word?
0: Well, it's because I think you could say that, but I think it's because, you know, in the bear pit of contemporary discourse, which includes particularly social media, you know, words become slogans which are just thrown around, and it can be just too hard to stand as one voice against a thousand who are going the other way. And therefore, you've got this kind of boulder coming down the hill at you. Sometimes it's easier just to step out of the way, you know, as it were, live to fight for another, like, fight another day. And you can then have that conversation with them. But look, there are people who dedicate themselves to fighting this battle and to reclaiming the Z word, and, you know, all power to their elbow, because it is a real word that has a real meaning. But as I say, in the sort of rough and tumble of the public square, in the noise of the contemporary argument, I think it's more important to get to the substance of what we actually believe rather than fighting a battle about just language. It's, you know, it feels more urgent than that.
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0: We are here with Rabbi Yaakov Glassman, Senior Rabbi at the St. Kilda Shul. Rabbi, we are opening a series of conversations called Hopes and Fears in the Jewish Sphere. Shalom, Rabbi Glassman. It's a pleasure to have a conversation with you. In this series, we are trying to understand where we are as a tribe and how we're doing as Jewish individuals. As you walk through St. Kilda or sit with your congregation, what is the sound of being Jewish right now? Is it the sound of resilience or anxiety?
1: Both resilience and, I guess, a sense of strident, you know, furtherance of one's own identity and pride in one's identity. But yeah, there also is apprehension and a sense of anxiety. I think there's no doubt that the Jewish community is feeling a lot of pressure at the moment, disproportionate to our numbers, which has always been the case. And there's no doubt that that is as a result of what's occurred in Israel over the last 2 to 3 years. And I feel that there are many conversations that I've had with members of my congregation and beyond who are concerned and worried from a security perspective. You know, we need not look past Bondi and what happened over there to understand that it is a very, very real concern. You know, some people will ask, you know, do I need to have a mezuzah on my front door because it makes me a target?

0: target. It makes me identifiable. And that's understandable. And then there are another group who are deliberately pushing in the opposite direction. And they may have, prior to this juncture, never have worn, let's say, a Magen David on their chest or a bracelet or some sort of identifying Jewish feature. And now they specifically do it. They deliberately do it because they want to not only be seen as Jewish, or not only feel Jewish internally, but be seen as such. So it's really both. And sometimes it's both feelings oscillating within the same person. People can fluctuate and go through moments of, you know, in one moment they're feeling very stoic and want to express that pride, and in other moments they're feeling a little bit fragile and perhaps want to retreat a little bit.
1: Identity is something that we inherit but also refine through growing and learning. You bridge the traditional and the modern worlds. Tell us, have the current hard winds blowing globally and in Australia transformed your sense of what it means to be Jewish?
0: It hasn't transformed per se, but it is adapted to the call of the moment. There is always kind of that tightrope that one needs to walk between tradition and modernity. Tradition is important because if we're not anchored to our history and to our internal values and effectively to the Torah and the messages and the values contained within it, then we can easily be swept away at sea. A focus on tradition, I think, is important, but contemporaneously, we need to be able to apply that tradition within the modern world in which we're living. And that could mean, you know, engaging with technology and social media and those types of elements without compromising our sense of self and our sense of tradition, but still also being able to live and exist within a modern world. So I'm certainly not suggesting that tradition means that we isolate ourselves or that we build walls. I do think that we need to build bridges where those bridges can be built. We do need to integrate into the wider community and to modernize in that space. And it's always where to strike that balance, where to find that kind of harmonious place in between, where we can look in the mirror every day in the morning when we wake up and say, this is who I am. This is my identity. I am a Jew, and I am a link in a 4,000-year-old chain going all the way back to the matriarchs and patriarchs of our people. But at the same time, I live in modern-day Australia, and I want to be able to exist and operate within that environment. That's the challenge that we all face in trying to find the appropriate balance.
1: It seems that some groups in the Jewish practice cloister themselves from modernity to control the narrative in which they live. Does that help the tribe perpetuate identity, or does it split us between those who want to live in seemingly older days in terms of technology and connectedness, and those of us who live and interact with modernity? Do you think that we can stay together despite these differences?
0: The Jewish people have never been a monolithic group. We've always had different tribes. They've always been enormous diversity. You've had throughout the generations Ashkenazi tradition, Sephardi tradition, more recently ultra-Orthodox, modern Orthodox, you know, centrist Orthodox, right-leaning Jews, left-leaning Jews politically. You know, we've had Hasidic groups, Litvish groups. There's enormous diversity within the space of, I guess, what you'd call the Torah-defined Judaism. The difference, however, which does concern me, is that today, you know, the splintering that you're talking about is more extreme. And I attribute a lot of that to the advent of social media. And I think one of the great costs is the social media algorithms and the way they kind of shepherd people into tribes which do not interact with one another. We all sort of fall into our echo chambers, whichever echo chamber it may be, and we don't hear views of other people. Not only does it reinforce our existing views, it actually makes them more extreme, and it cripples our ability to hear other people's points of view and perspectives. And when we hear those perspectives, our brain automatically goes into a shutdown mode, like a cognitive dissonance, where we just dismiss anything that doesn't align with our pre-existing views. We only hear what we want to hear. And I think that's a very dangerous thing, because it does create this tribalized mindset. And that is, I think, one energy or one force that is causing division among our people.
1: So what do you think can be done?

0: sometimes we are called people of the book. So how do you think we can use our tools and our training to address this?
1: Look, my personal view on this is simple yet challenging, and that is simply to minimize engagement with that space. The algorithms are extraordinarily powerful. They are not driven by a desire for, you know, social cohesion or harmony or connecting people. They're driven, of course, by economics. The owners of these companies, the major social media companies, profit enormously when there is division in the community. It's basically, in my understanding, like a drug, you know, a dopamine hit. And I feel that just like any type of substance, which can be very addictive, the best way to manage it, and addiction is certainly, you know, a very, very complex and challenging area, which we could, you know, sidetrack and talk about that for a long time, but really is to try and minimize intake. Mm. So I often speak to people, particularly younger people in university, when they ask me for advice, and I just sort of say, create times of the day, of the week, where you're able to just switch off from the social media. Don't let it run our lives. Let's be in control of it. I'm not suggesting total abstinence, although I know some people who do that and they're just happy. They don't know what's going on in the world, but they're certainly happy. Mm. But at the very least, to create times, you know. And for me, one of the most liberating feelings I have every week is on Friday, just before sunset, when I get to switch off my phone for 25 hours. And I just know that I don't have to look at it. I don't want to look at it. And it's just that break. So that obviously aligns with Shabbat. But, you know, just to switch off from the social media for a day per week, I think even more than that is healthy, to just stay away from it. So I know that's not an easy thing to do because it is highly addictive. I feel that we have to remove the primary cause of that, which I think at the moment is driven by the social media algorithms.
0: This might sound a bit odd, but to borrow from another tradition, do you think there is a middle way in Judaism for how we conduct ourselves with the ups and downs of life?
1: It was Maimonides, Moses ben Maimon, the famous philosopher and theologian, who discusses it at length in his magnum opus. It's called the Mishnah Torah, where he articulates various laws, of course, related to ritual, but also about how to live life in a healthy and balanced way. And he talks about what he calls the Derech HaMamutza, the intermediate way, the middle path, not going to extremes on either side, where he argues that the healthiest path is just the middle path. So whether it's our emotional temperament, our work-life balance, our interactions with friends, all areas of life, he just says the middle path is the best path. So not to go in extremes on either side.
0: Rabbi, I've seen that you previously spoken about finding the light in the broken temple of the heart. Can you please elaborate?
1: Jewish mysticism and the Kabbalah teaches us differently. It teaches us that they may have well been historical events, but they're also very relevant in a spiritual sense in the present. For example, when we talk about, you know, the Exodus from Egypt, the famous story we share around the Seder table on Pesach, that was a historical event that occurred, you know, 3,335 years ago or whatever it was. The Hebrew word for Egypt, Mitzrayim, its etymology is Meitzar. It means like a boundary or a restriction. We all live within certain boundaries, within restrictions. We feel that we're constrained in certain ways. And therefore, the exodus from the Egypt means kind of liberating ourselves from those restraints internally. It's like an internal spiritual liberation. In Melbourne, Australia, 2026. When you speak about, you know, the Holy Temple, we possess that in our own heart. We are the builders of that temple, of that sanctuary, of the tabernacle for God, and we need to try and create it in our individual selves, and then in our homes, and then in our communities, and in our social networks. You know, obviously everyone does it in a different way, but when we open the Torah and talk about these things, they're not hearkening to a bygone era. They're very much a contemporary and relevant thing, perhaps even more relevant now than they ever have been.
0: Finally, and this is very relevant to these days, how do you think we can cultivate a sense of being that allows us to hold the present while remaining hopeful about the future?
1: I think both can exist simultaneously. they can actually be interdependent almost. When we have a strong sense of self, when we're immersed in our present and we know exactly who we are, what are our values, what are our goals, what we set to achieve in life, we can really, you know, look in the mirror and say, this is who I am. When we reach that place, that allows us or empowers us to path or charter our path going forward. That's where hope and optimism comes in. I can't have hope for the future or can't be optimistic for the future if I don't know who I am, where I've come from, and where I am right now. But if I have a strong sense of self, I can certainly mold my future into a picture that I want to see. You know, there's a famous Yiddish expression that's brought in Hasidic literature, which says, "Tracht gut, wird sein gut." It means, think good, and it'll be good. And it's not just sort of wishful thinking, oh yeah, have a positive outlook in life and things will eventually turn out good. It's actually saying that by thinking good, by having a positive thought, a positive sort of avenue of thought going forward in our lives, which is anchored in who we are, that can actually elicit like a spiritual energy that facilitates success in that path. And I think even a contemporary modern sense, I mean, Israel, the establishment of the modern state of Israel, its anthem is HaTikvah. It is about hope. This idea of tikvah, of hope and optimism towards the future, can only be successful in my understanding if it is founded on a clear understanding of who we are in the present.
0: Thank you, Rabbi, for coming on our corner, Hopes and Fears in the Jewish Sphere.

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1: Welcome back to SBS Hebrew. Let's turn to a vibrant conversation I had with the effervescent Ronnie Khan about food scarcity in modern Australia and what we can do about it. Ronnie will also tell us about her Judaism and her trajectory into the food sustainability industry. Our next guest is Ronnie Khan. Order of Australia and founder of Oz Harvest, Ronnie's name is synonymous with giving back. A South African native, Ronnie emigrated to Australia via Israel, where she lived for many years, and is the reason she speaks fluent Hebrew. If you'd like a sneak peek, please refer to our 2017 discussion with Ronnie here on SBS Hebrew. Ronnie almost has too many accolades to mention, but suffice to say, she is the engine behind Australia's largest food rescue charity, which redistributes surplus food to over 1,500 different charities. Her goal? The mere task of halving Australia's food waste by 2030. Ronnie, welcome to SBS Hebrew.
2: Thank you so much for the invitation. It's a ta'anug. It's a pleasure to be here.
1: Be'emet ta'anug. I know that this would make some of our Israeli listeners quite happy. You actually immigrated to Australia from Israel in 1998. Is that correct?
2: 88.
1: 1988. Okay.
2: Yes.
1: And is that where your Hebrew is from?
2: No, I lived in Israel for 20 years.
1: Oh, wow. You were always quite creative, weren't you?
2: Yes, always. I did my BA in art and English literature at the Hebrew University, and then I transferred to Haifa University.
1: Oh, wow. Then you ended up here in Australia. Did you fall straight into this career? Was it an immediately obvious thing, or did you come from something else?
2: Well, in Israel, I'd had a florist. I had decided when I came here, the only thing I was not going to do was to get back into floristry. But looking for work and looking for other opportunities, somehow the only thing that kept coming up was floristry jobs. And before I knew it, I had three of my own shops and had started doing more and more events. And that's really what led me into the event industry, which I did for many years. And while I was in the event industry, discovered that there was so much food going to waste, which is really why I started Oz Harvest. And that was 20 years ago.
1: That's a good segue into giving our listeners an umbrella statement. For those of you that don't know you yet, can you please explain what it is that Oz Harvest does?
2: So I'm the founder. Now I'm the visionary. I was the CEO for the last 20 years of Oz Harvest. Oz Harvest on a daily basis, well, we do many things. Our purpose is to nourish our country. The key thing that people know us for in the first instance is that we rescue food from supermarkets, from the food supply chain, from the industry, from hotels, from anywhere that there's surplus food, and we deliver that food to over 1,500 charitable organizations that service vulnerable people. Food is often the magnet, so they come there for fabulous quality food and yet get other services. But not only do we rescue food and deliver it directly to people in need in charitable organizations, we also educate. We're in more than 1,000 schools with a program for primary school and high school kids, teaching them sustainability, how to cook, how to live and become aware of the value of food, protecting our planet, because food waste, the biggest reason for food waste is us not understanding the value of food. But food waste is the second biggest reason for climate change. So there's a huge connection between valuing food, not

0: wasting it and also not wasting money. So we teach that program to kids. We've got other educational programs. We have programs that work very closely and engage with the corporate world. And we also very involved in the innovation world. And we have a second business called OzHarvest Ventures that has just launched its own beautiful drink called Conscious Drink. We have cans of drinks called Life-Saving Lemonade. And lemonade is spelled A-I-D as in Limon Ezra, lemonade. Play on the word
1: translation.
0: Yeah. And yeah, so we do a lot of things.
1: Back to the environmental cause as well. I mean, it's nice to know that there is this kind of doubling down effect on, or this benefit essentially on helping save, you know.
0: We're two things. We're both a social organization as well as an environmental, because everything we do is about protection and rescuing both individuals but also our planet.
1: You've got ambitious goals. By 2030, you want to halve the food waste in this country. Is that correct?
0: I do, but what I need for that is every household to come on board. And to that end, we do have a product called Use It Up Tape that is very helpful in helping households. And before I share more about that, I want us to know that households, we are the reason for half of all food going to waste. It's not just business, it's not farmers, it's us. So we have a huge responsibility, and that is why we created Use It Up Tape, so that if every household actually values food, uses up their leftovers, because we worked with Monash University and we worked with behavioral scientists to understand what it's going to take for us to shift our behavior, because we've become very loose and not taking responsibility about how we look after our precious agriculture, food. What we know from that research, that we are all willing to the most likely behavior we're willing to take if we want to stop food waste is use up our leftovers. That's why we created Use It Up Tape. This tape goes on a shelf in the fridge, and you remove everything that needs to be used up, like an open yogurt, peanut cottage that needs to be eaten up, and we put it on that shelf. That's a reminder, and it's helpful. It's now in the fridges of around 120,000 households, and they have not only halved their food waste, they've also saved about $1,500 to $2,000 per household. So there's an added incentive to being aware, not wasting food. And so this tape is available from OzHarvest for free. We just ask for people to pay for postage.
1: I'm completely guilty of that sin, but it's just about breaking the habit, isn't it?
0: Well,
1: it's just
0: but it's very hard to get us to break our habits. That's why this becomes that visual reminder. You can put it, tear it off and put it in your pantry. You can put it anywhere.
1: You call yourself an activist. Do you think that through this job that has encouraged you to become even more of an activist than you probably originally thought you were?
0: Oh, I don't think I ever was. I think I became one through this work, through understanding the power, first of all, that every one of us has, the power of the individual, how each and every one of us has the ability to make a difference. Here, I started this organization. We've delivered almost 300 million meals. We're across the country, we're global, and that's from the idea and one person. And obviously now it's a big organization and very phenomenal and doesn't depend on me.
1: Are you surprised by your own success?
0: It's not about my success. I'm devastated that the need is so great and that it's required. I think that what we've built is something unique, an extraordinary organization with extraordinary

0: extraordinary energy, phenomenal people. From a cultural point of view, every corporate that walks into our door, and we have these wonderful corporate programs as a purpose-led organization, I think it's phenomenal. I don't take credit for that. I stand on the shoulders of phenomenal people.
1: But out of all the initiatives that you've spearheaded for OzHarvest, which is your favourite one?
0: My favorite is our Nourish program. Our Nourish program takes vulnerable kids between 15 and 25 and puts them through a life-changing experience, giving them skills, hospitality training, accreditation to fundamentally change their lives. Either they could go and get a job, some of them might go back to school when they've never had a positive learning experience and got kicked out of schools. Some of them, it will give them the confidence to move on to something else. So it's a pathway to employment. So it's really that beautiful Jewish value that if you change the life of one person, you change the world. That is incredibly powerful. So I do think that that's probably my most favorite program.
1: Kind of reminds me a little bit of Russell Brand's cafe that he has for addicts. I mean, he used to be a drug addict. Because he survived that and he's come out quite well, he sees this as his moral duty. He has a cafe that's essentially run by drug addicts. Of course, you've got Jamie Oliver with Team 15, and he did something quite similar to you as well. So
0: And we've got a restaurant that feeds vulnerable people free lunch every day.
1: that's
0: Magnificent,
1: fantastic.
0: beautiful restaurant in Sydney. Unfortunately, we're not yet in other states, but well, it's that again, another Jewish value is tikkun olam. It's up to each and every one of us to repair the world, and we can do that in so many different ways. And you don't have to start a charity to do that. Every one of us in every part of our lives can do that.
1: So you have an Order of Australia.
0: I
1: You've got a
0: do.
1: documentary called The Food Fighter. You've
0: Yep.
1: written a memoir called A Repurposed Life. I'm dying to read that. You've got cookbooks, children's books. You've lobbied governments. You've established multiple education programs. You're pretty ambitious. Is there anything you can't do?
0: It's not about anything I can't do. I set out to do the things that I believe in and believe that I can make an impact in. And so my next program, I'm excited and daunted by, which is really to end hunger. Basically, OzHarvest has not ended hunger. It's made hunger very much easier for hundreds and thousands and millions of people. But we haven't solved the problem. How we actually created hunger, I think we should be able to end it. And I'm working out what steps that's going to take.
1: And as we leave you today, we'd like to thank all of our listeners for tuning in. And don't forget to head to our website at sbs.com.au/Hebrew for all the latest interviews. You can also catch us on our Facebook page at Shalom Australia. In the meantime, Lehitot v'Shavua Tov.

0: advertising.
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0: In today's interview, we're delighted to welcome Alexia Yazdani to SBS Armenian. Alexia is a prominent figure within the Armenian Professional Network of Australia, an organization dedicated to supporting Armenian professionals across the country. Throughout this conversation, we'll explore the origins and mission of the network, discuss the challenges faced by Armenian professionals in Australia, and highlight recent initiatives that foster community and career growth. Alexia, welcome to SBS Armenian.
1: Thank you, Vahe. Thank you for having me. I'm pleased to have the opportunity to talk to you.
0: Can you tell us about the origins and mission of the Armenian Professional Network of Australia?
1: Yes, certainly. The Armenian Professional Network started in July 2018. Seems like many, many years ago now, really from a recognition that there were so many Armenians across different industries doing incredible work, but there was not enough connection between us. So we came together and created the network to change that. In terms of the mission, at its core, it's about connection, professional development and mentoring. But more than that, it's about harnessing the collective strength of the Armenian community in a way that's purposeful. What I think is particularly powerful is that it's genuinely inclusive. So it brings together people from different industries, different stages of their careers, and even different backgrounds, but with the shared sense of identity. I will also note that it sits within the broader work of the Armenian National Committee of Australia. So there's that wider connection to community development as well.
0: Alexia, what motivated you to get involved with the Armenian Professional Network of Australia?
1: What motivated me

0: So I've built my career here, and I understand what it feels like to move through professional spaces where you don't always see yourself reflected. So I guess I wanted to be part of building something that gives others both a sense of connection and also tangible support as they navigate their careers.
1: How does the network support Armenian professionals across Australia?
0: I think a lot of it comes down to creating meaningful points of connection. So we've developed different professional forums. For example, with the Medical and Allied Health Forum, the Accounting Forum, the Legal Forum. So people can connect within their industries as well as across them. So I lead the Legal Forum, and that's been a really rewarding space to bring Armenian Australian lawyers together, you know, whether it be for mentorship, knowledge, sharing knowledge, or just having conversations that you don't always get to have elsewhere. Then we've got the broader networking events, which create those cross-industry connections. So it's that combination. So the depth within industries and the breadth across them, that really makes the network so valuable.
1: What are some of the challenges faced by Armenian professionals in Australia, and how does the network address them?
0: I would say one of the more subtle challenges is visibility. The Armenians here in Australia are achieving a great deal, but that's not always reflected in the broader professional narrative. There can also be this underlying pressure, particularly early in your career, to, I suppose, assimilate or fit a certain mould in order to succeed. And what the Armenian Professional Network does is gently disrupt that. So it creates a space where identity is something you carry with confidence, and at the same time it facilitates connections and opportunities that might not otherwise exist. So it's really both a support system and a platform.
1: Could you share some recent initiatives or events organized by the network?
0: Yeah, so we've had a really nice mix of events, actually. At the start of the year, we usually host our networking drinks, and they're a great way to bring people together in a relaxed setting, especially newer members who might be coming along for the first time. So it breaks that initial barrier, makes them feel accessible. We also have more targeted events like our cheese and wine nights for the legal and accounting forums. They're smaller, more intimate gatherings, and they tend to lead to really valuable conversations. An event that really stood out for me was our mental health awareness event. It was a different kind of conversation, but I think an incredibly important one. Culturally, it's not something we've always spoken about openly, so creating that space for that dialogue within our communities is vital. One initiative I'm particularly proud of is the commencement of law term service. So this year marked our second service held at the Armenian Apostolic Church of Holy Resurrection. That was under the auspices of His Grace Bishop Vatan Navasartian and in cooperation with the diocese. We had around 150 members of the legal profession attend, alongside members of the judiciary, lawmakers and public officials. The fact that the legal profession in New South Wales is now gathering within the Armenian Church to mark the commencement of the law term is not something that would have been conceivable even a few years ago. So these kinds of services have long been part of the broader legal tradition, but to see the Armenian community hosting one and for it to be embraced in the way that it was is quite extraordinary. I mean, when I started 20 years ago, you just did not see your community reflected in the profession in this way, and you certainly didn't see the profession step into your community spaces. So I think for younger lawyers and law students, that's particularly meaningful, and for me that captures the essence of what the APN is trying to do.
1: Alexia, how can new members join, and what benefits do they receive from being part of the Armenian Professional Network?
0: Yeah, joining is actually quite straightforward. Those who are interested in getting involved can follow the Armenian Professional Network on both Facebook and Instagram, and they can also register to our mailing list where they can receive updates on upcoming events, and that would be via our website. In terms

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1: What we have heard from the sector, what we have heard from investors in the economy more broadly, is that the test as it's currently written unintentionally deters and discourages investment in those areas. We have absolutely no intention of directing superannuation investment. We have absolutely no intention of messing with the superannuation fund's primary responsibility to members to get the best return that they can.
0: Le tautupe o le malo tele, Jim Chalmers. 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
1: 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They claim that their actions are intended to protect freedom of navigation in the Strait of Hormuz and made some baseless allegation against my country.
0: Iran. 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Na saunoa Dr. Josh Bruce o le Universite o Deakin ili polokalame ale ABC le News Breakfast. O le whaamuamua le teimi nei, o le tausia lea ma le vava aia le leo tamaiti, whanau o fine nei mai fita fita Islamic State, ina ia toe whaamasani, pe ina ia whaamasani, i leo langa o whanaui au se talia nei.
2: Based on what we saw last night, one of the questions will be, what ecosystem are these children stepping back into? Is there a support, because we know that a very small section, but not insignificant section of communities hold those beliefs. And the question is, are they stepping back into that world and that environment, or are they going to be given the opportunity to go to school, to socialise and to effectively become reintegrated into Australian norms and society?
0: Dr. Josh Roos, Ole Université or Deakin. 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
3: I have noticed there's been other candidates who say this is just a two-horse race and why are the other parties almost bothering? Well, I don't take the votes of people for granted ever. We don't have any kind of right or entitlement to be a member of parliament. Every campaign I approach, we've got to fight and for the right to represent you, and that's the approach I've taken here in this election.
0: Le taitai o le National Party, Matt Canavan. I le aso se fulu ma le tasi o aukuso le tausanga nei, o lo whaamoemoe, e whaia i le tusi ngā ingoa po le census i au se talia, e whaamao pōpō ina, e pe ona masani ai, e le matanga luenga o fwainu mera whaamomo wina,

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0: 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Talofa, Rosalina Parker, welcome to the program.
1: Talofa, malo soifua.
0: Now, Rosalina, tell us something about yourself. Where were you born and what are you doing these days?
1: Awesome, no worries. So, I was born in Auckland in Aotearoa, New Zealand, raised in Western Sydney, predominantly in the Blacktown area. I'm of Samoan heritage, representing the villages of Taufusi and Tapatapa'o in Samoa. I'm currently working as a program manager for the Pacific Australian Emerging Leaders Network with Mica Australia, and I work closely with a lot of our diaspora communities here in Western Sydney.
0: On a personal level, are you by chance related to my good friend, the late John Parker, the singer?
1: Yes, that's my dad.
0: Oh, well, yes, he's sadly missed a fantastic singer. Rosalina, you're part of an organization called the Saltwater Alliance. Tell us something about the Saltwater Alliance. What is it?
1: Yes, of course. So the Saltwater Alliance, it came about a few years ago where a group of us of both First Nations and Pasifika heritage, we met at a conference. We connected, we loved the work that we all did, but we are all in different places across Australia. So there's six young women are part of this initiative, and we still wanted to stay connected outside of the conference space, because we know very well in both of our First Nations and Pacific communities, you know, a lot of our young people don't have access to these spaces. So that's why we wanted to try and do some initiatives, do some projects outside, you know, but of course, with this journey, we need funds to do so. So we were very lucky last year. We applied for a small grant and we were blessed to get it. We did have hopes and vision to do a way larger scale project.

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2: Did meet at the conference, but aside from the conference, we were still very much keeping in contact through social media. So then we started having some Zoom meetings online just to talk about things that, you know, we thought were really important for our communities, especially to come together, both cultural groups, Pacific and First Nations, because a lot of the time we do experience a lot of the same issues when it comes to access, as well as impacts of climate change, loss of culture. So we thought, you know, we could work stronger together. And also our brothers and sisters up in Torres Strait Islands, they're First Nations, but they are also very much Pacific people as well. So we wanted to be inclusive, like create a more inclusive space. We didn't really have a set like structure because we know how our people are in the community. We just wanted to have an open space where people can come. And, you know, it doesn't have to be so formal. It doesn't have to be like a lecture or a workshop. It can just be an open space for anyone to be involved, whether they're a young child or someone more elderly. So that's how we just started talking online. And then we thought, okay, we're going to start doing different events in different places.
3: You mentioned in our correspondence that part of what you do in Saltwater, in the Saltwater Alliance, is to promote climate awareness and capacity building with young Pacifica and First Nations people. Tell us more about that.
2: Yes. So I think especially for me growing up in Western Sydney, you know, here in the Blacktown area, there's no beach around us. But a lot of the time what you see on social media or in the media, it's always like the topography of a Pacific island where there's ocean everywhere. I feel like for a lot of the young people that I speak to from our Pacific community, they're really interested in knowing more about climate change. But I think that the narrative that's often spoken in the media is not relevant to them if they're living here. For example, we've got a lot of young people that have never actually been to the islands. They're only connected through what they see on media, but they haven't had that chance to go there yet. So, we wanted to create a space where we could kind of talk about climate change, but not always using the scientific Balangi terminology, but referring back to things such as Indigenous knowledge, like with weaving. So we're hoping to have some weaving take place at our event, especially because in the islands nowadays, you know, the traditional plants that we have, because of the climate impacts, they're not growing at the same rate. And what are our people doing? They're turning to places overseas, like in Asia, to get their fala instead of, you know, getting it back home. So these are all part of the climate crisis, but it's not always spoken about in that way.
3: Yeah, well, I think growing laufala or bandanas and processing it and then weaving it, I think you'll have to go to the women's committee in way out back in Savai'i or somewhere in the outback of Upolu to actually find the old fale lalanga of Samoan women. Moving on, you have an event in Western Sydney in the suburb of Bidwell later this month. You've called it Culture Keepers Activate 2770. Can you explain to us what Culture Keepers Activate 2770 mean?
2: Yes, definitely. So the Culture Keepers was pretty much the program that the Saltwater Alliance came up with. So initially, we definitely had like a bigger scale vision of what we wanted to do. But I guess going back to the question before, how we were talking about using Indigenous knowledge and culture to speak about climate awareness, we wanted to have our young people rooted in culture, because we know, especially in Western Sydney, when it comes to, you know, dance performances and things like that, our young people are very involved and they're really engaged to do that, which is great. You know, we love having our singers and our performers, like that's the, you know, what I came from as well, dancing growing up. But there's also other elements of culture that unfortunately, you know, we don't have access to.

0: But mm-hmm. we found, like, maybe with the events that we run, we can use culture as the basis to ensure that our young people do come and they do show up. Because we know if we just say advocacy or climate change, that can come off as something that's just very focused on scientific data, but that's not what we want to do. We want to ensure that, okay, you know, the local school can come and do their fundraiser. We've invited, like, the local Samoan Methodist Church that's across the road from the place to be there as well. And, you know, bring parts of culture that's really relevant and necessary to the cause. So that's why we called it Culture Keepers, so we can keep our culture. And then Activate 2770 is just to represent the activation happening in the heart of the Mount Druitt area.
1: And for those who are going to turn up on the 30th of this month to witness and to enjoy and to experience Culture Keepers Activate 2770, tell us about some of the events that you have organized for them.
0: Definitely. So I just wanted to share that we still do have, like, the EOI open for anyone that wants to hold a stall. The stalls are completely free for community. We just encourage people to bring their own setup, as well as performances. We're still accepting performances. We will have the Miss Samoa New South Wales contestants showcasing on the day. As we know, in the pageant scene, climate change is very important, so we thought we'd have them there on the day to learn about what's happening in the local community. We have a DJ, we have free face painting for the kids, we've got Pacific Island businesses selling jewellery, as well as different environmental workshops, so recycling and upcycling, different recyclable items, so young people can learn about how to do that within their own home, as well as information on saving water and energy with the current cost of living crisis that we have. So we're trying to answer different things happening in our community that we know affect our people. We'll also have Tangata Moana Writers Hub. So they are a creative group here in Sydney. They will be doing a showcase as well as Polynesian wood carving. So we've got quite a few different things happening on the day. And yeah, there'll be performances there. But yeah, our door's still open if people want to showcase as well.
1: Rosalina Parker, thank you so much for taking time out to talk to us, and also for the great work that you are doing with Saltwater Alliance.
0: Awesome. No, thank you so much for having me.
1: Le tamaita I o Rosalina Parker o le Saltwater Alliance. E maua I mātou I le sbs.com.au/Samoan. E te maua I nei talafou, isi reporti ma whaafia fianga I le sbs.com.au/Samoan. Pia fia I le SBS Samoan. Whaawau le tātou talanoanga I le mātou I tūlau I le Facebook. Like, ma whaasoa mai sou manatu. SBS Samoan I le Facebook.

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1: Construction industry is really clear. This isn't Queensland. This isn't Victoria. We're just not having this culture here.
2: Le Minister for Inga New South Wales, John Graham, or le bias on the TNA, na fatonu inai ele malo se tete o New South Wales, le company we build, ina ia fateaina, ma faamutaina, ia le konokarate ma se tasio subcontractors, le company a future form. E tolu tangata ua maliliu manisi olo tinga ina ua pesia.

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1: Ata mai levai rusi le hantavirus.
2: Rodents are the main carriers of the disease, and usually you would catch it from exposure to like urine, saliva, droppings from rodents, and it can be airborne exposure. So if you know if it's lying around and you're in a confined space, you can have airborne. As we know, COVID is airborne transmission. You can have the virus particles suspended in air in very fine particles, and that can lead to transmission.
1: Professor Meru Shiel o le Universite o Sini. 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
1: This will be a really responsible budget focused on resilience and reform. There'll be a productivity package, there'll be a tax reform package, and there'll also be a very substantial savings package as well.
0: Na sāu noa Jim Chalmers o le asili atu le awhai o tupe o le asefe mai nei lo o tupe e whaaluina le mālo tele. 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A toai, ia le si i tanga i le tau o le soi fuanga.
1: We will save more than we spend, and we will bank the upward revisions to revenue as well. We did this in December, in the mid-year update, and we will do it again in May. I understand and I appreciate that there is a lot of interest in tax reform in this budget. That's welcome from my point of view. What you will see in the budget is, in gross terms, there will be more dollars in savings than dollars in revenue upgrades. There will also be more dollars in savings than dollars in tax reform.
0: E le whaailoa mai e le tau tupe se whaamoemoe i le tipiina o la fonga i le tala i le tupele nei. 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
2: Those tax cuts didn't even come close to returning bracket creep. By the time of the December budget update last year, just 7 months after the last federal election, the tax cuts Labor took to the last election had already been wiped out by the Treasurer's active inflation agenda. That's why over their time in government, the Albanese government is the highest taxing government in Australian history, and why personal income taxes in particular are at the highest level as a share of the economy ever.
0: Le sui whaolioli o le ituangai, mō le tofi i teutupe Tim Wilson. 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
1: People who are prudent, who after they have paid tax on their income, invest in capital assets so their children can have a better life by handing across an asset to them because they went without. They didn't buy the new boat, they didn't go on the trip, they didn't buy the new car, they put their money away for other people who come after them. And what's happening now is Uncle Jim has run out of money, he's desperately looking for it, so he's going to the prudent people and ripping it off them.
0: Les we are the One Nation Barnaby Joyce. O se tasi o vaenga e le taumate o lofa amoe moe le malo tele e se fe moe le seleni, o le inisiua le NDIS, le National Disability Insurance Scheme, e pei ona saanoa le minister tupe in Katie Gallagher.
2: The budget will also include $2.7 billion in savings in 29-30 from reduced spending on external labour and non-wage spending like travel and property, hospitality across the APS. And it'll also have significant savings from unallocated funding across a number of departments. It will also include reprioritisation within defence, which the DPM has taken you through, and also an effort around reducing fraud and non-compliance across MBS and PBS. And so just, I guess, the message I'm saying there is, and I've been asked this in the last few days, is there will be savings across every portfolio. We've looked everywhere for savings.
0: Le Minister Tupe, Katie Callaghan. 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
2: Yeah.
1: And I miss days where I used to feel like me.
2: You know.
1: 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I take another drink so I can kill the voice of reason. I got big plans, but none of them feel like mine.
2: You know.

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Yeah, you was wrong, huh? 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She VIP, she out here with the stars, huh? Some other n- got her now, you about to spoil her. 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
1: Hello? 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
2: Wicked tones, you know what I'm saying?
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1: 30 years after genocide in Rwanda, some perpetrators are returning home from prison. How do survivors live alongside those who killed their families? Join me, Felenga Kwaya, for Heart and Soul.
0: Assignment is next. 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
2: Welcome to Assignment on the BBC World Service. I'm Jill McGivering, and I'm in Serbia gauging the political fallout from a railway station disaster 18 months ago, which killed 16 people. The tragedy led to months of mass protests against the government and allegations of corruption. Today, many say their demands for answers still haven't been met.
3: We still do not have somebody who is responsible. We still do not have justice for these people. And I would say we still do not have peace for these people.
2: The whole crisis led to a sharp rebuke from the European Union, which spoke in a recent resolution about Serbia's democratic decline. The government says the attacks on its record are baseless and politically motivated. President Aleksandar Vučić accuses foreign countries of fomenting the protests to damage Serbia. So what is happening in Serbia now? That's coming up after the news.
4: BBC News with Sue Montgomery. Iranian state media say Tehran has sent its response to the latest US proposal to end the war in the region. It said it was delivered through Pakistani mediators, but it did not give further details. Siavash Ardalan is from BBC Persian.
5: All we do know, according to some sources that have spoken to the media, is

0: that this response, again, is a proposal for breaking up the negotiations in phases. In the first phase, the focus will be on ending the hostilities in Iranian waterways and the Strait of Hormuz, and then leaving the more sticky issues pertaining to Iran's nuclear program and sanctions later on in the talks.
1: Maritime tracking monitors say a Qatari vessel carrying liquid gas appears to have crossed the Strait of Hormuz. If successful, the fuel transit, approved by Tehran, would be Qatar's first export via the strait since the war began. However, Qatar's Prime Minister sternly criticised Iran for an attack in Qatari waters on a commercial bulk carrier. Passengers stranded on board a cruise ship for several weeks by a deadly outbreak of hantavirus are finally being returned home. The MV Honduras is moored off the Spanish island of Tenerife, where people have been taken off by nationality and flown to their home countries on charter flights to enter quarantine, none are symptomatic. Guy Hedgeco is in Tenerife.
2: The first group of passengers who disembarked were the 14 Spaniards on board. They disembarked in these small boats that were taken from the cruise ship to the island of Tenerife, to the port, and then they were driven to the airport, which is just 10 minutes away from the port, driven in a so-called bubble bus, and they were disinfected once they arrived at the airport before getting onto the plane. They didn't go into the airport terminal. They had just basic belongings with them. Their main luggage was left on the cruise ship.
1: The Pakistani Prime Minister Shahbaz Sharif has condemned a suicide attack on a security post in the northwest of the country, which killed 15 police officers. He said his government remained fully determined to eliminate all forms of terrorism. An Islamist militant alliance said it carried out the attack. Here's Anbarasa Natarajan.
3: It's the latest attack in a series of violent incidents in northwest Pakistan. That region is bordering Afghanistan. And for the past few months, there were no major attacks as such. This seems to be a well-coordinated attack, according to Pakistani officials. Now, initially, the Pakistani authorities are saying a vehicle loaded with explosives rammed into this security post in Bannu district of Khyber Pakhtunkhwa province. That triggered a huge explosion in which many officers were killed on the spot.
1: BBC News. Ukraine and Russia have both accused each other of violating a three-day ceasefire, which came into effect on Saturday. Ukraine reported several people injured from drone attacks in the northeastern Kharkiv region and further south in Dnipropetrovsk and Zaporizhia. Russia accused Ukraine of carrying out more than 6,000 drone strikes and hundreds of artillery attacks. In Ukraine's Donetsk region, close to the front line, the authorities said there had been 18 Russian artillery attacks on civilians. The French President Emmanuel Macron has arrived in the Kenyan capital, Nairobi. His visit comes as France seeks to redefine its role across Africa, where in recent years it's been losing influence. David Bamford reports.
4: Emmanuel Macron is due to have bilateral talks in Nairobi with Kenya's President William Ruto before the two leaders co-host on Monday what's been called the Africa Forward Summit. It will bring together heads of state and business leaders to discuss trade, innovation and sustainable development. France has recently faced strained relations with its former West African colonies, including Ivory Coast and Senegal.
1: Venezuela's acting president, Delcy Rodriguez, has arrived in the Netherlands for a hearing at the International Court of Justice over sovereignty of the oil-rich Essequibo region, which lies in its border with Guyana. The court is hearing arguments aimed at resolving the centuries-old territorial dispute. Essequibo makes up more than two-thirds of Guyana, whose foreign minister has said the case is existential for his country. The semi-autonomous region of southwest Somalia is holding direct local elections today as a tentative further step to move the fragmented country away from traditional clan-based elections. It comes 5 months after the capital, Mogadishu, held a direct local vote. Some clan leaders oppose the election. BBC News.
5: Welcome to Assignment on the BBC World Service. I'm Jill McGivering in Serbia.
6: I remember the 1st of November, and I think that that day will always be in my memory for a few things. I actually bought a train ticket that was for 12. The roof collapsed at 11:52. I remembering

0: standing in the door, and I was like, no, I will go later to the Belgrade. I remember putting my suitcase, grabbing coffee, and my phone started ringing. And I clearly remember messages and calls saying, are you all right? Are you alive?
1: That's Jelena Burcic, a feisty journalist turned activist and a native of Novi Sad. I met her in front of the abandoned station building. Its sawtooth roof makes a dramatic zigzag against the sky. There used to be a broad concrete canopy running along the front of the building. But 18 months ago, the whole thing suddenly broke off and crashed to the ground, killing 16 of the people standing underneath.
0: This is like a graveyard. This is like a memory that 16 people were killed, and 18 months after that, in this moment, we still do not have somebody who is responsible. We still do not have justice for these people. And I would say we still do not have peace for these people. I can truly say that Novi Sad is not the same city since 1st of November 2024. Something stole happiness from us. We do not feel this as a happy town anymore.
1: I'm traveling now to the capital, Belgrade, just half an hour by train through flat plains dotted with houses with red tiled roofs. I'm in Serbia, looking at the impact of the Novi Sad station disaster on the political landscape and on people's lives.
2: Sledeća stanica. 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Beograd Center.
1: One of those whose life changed forever was Dijana Herke. I met her in her neighbourhood in East Belgrade, on a rough patch of grass overlooked by blocks of flats, next to a run-down playground. She is slight, with straight shoulder-length hair and a weary look. When the canopy collapsed, Dijana was a divorced mother of two who was scraping a living cooking fast food. Now she's a household name, all because of her son, Stefan.
3: I could talk about Stefan all day. He was a really cheerful and positive child. He never complained. He loved helping others. He didn't have a bad bone in his body. I'm really proud of him, because I know that he was a decent human being. He was a good boy.
1: Could I ask you about what happened on November the 1st, 2024? What was the first that you heard that something had happened to Stefan?
3: I saw it on TV. Some canopy had collapsed. I thought it was at a bus station. I was busy that day, so I thought I'd catch up with the news later on. My sister called me and asked if Stefan had been in touch. I tried to call him. He didn't answer. Then I started to worry. He always gets back to me. This time he didn't. I had a really bad feeling. I thought, brace yourself. I went to the police station. I waited and waited. And when I couldn't wait any longer, I went up to one officer and begged him for any news about Stefan. He said nothing. He just hugged me. And then I realized. I remember collapsing onto the floor and just shaking and screaming and screaming until I couldn't scream anymore. That night, I went to Novi Sad to identify the body. I wouldn't wish this on any parent, to see something like that, to see their child in that sort of state. I wouldn't wish it on my biggest enemy. That is why I'm fighting, so that no mother sees something like that, so that no mother has to bury her child, so that no mother has to feel this pain.
1: Dijana's grief about her son's death at Novi Sad soon became a search for answers. How had this happened? Who was responsible? She wasn't the only one determined to find out. Within days, local activists like Jelena, the woman I met outside the station, started to debate what to do. They were shocked and angry.

0: When they organised rallies demanding justice, people of all ages, all walks of life, poured onto the streets to join. The protest rapidly spread in size and scale. Soon they were in Novi Sad, in Belgrade, in towns and cities right across the country. Placards accused the government of corruption, of lying about what had happened, of covering up the truth. The deaths at Novi Sad had ignited a fire which, for a whole year, the government seemed unable to put out. The protests were led by students. It was a chaotic year of university shutdowns, blockades and mass rallies. I've come to a small park in central Belgrade, surrounded by university buildings. I'm here to meet two students who took part in the demonstrations, Mila and Emma.
1: After the tragedy in Novi Sad, I kind of felt that this is like the moment. Like, this moment is really crucial for all the students to actually participate. I think that at that point, everybody was like, I could have been the person who died in that tragedy. All of us could have been under that canopy. And then we kind of saw that if we continue to tolerate this government and their corruption and their lack of rule of law, lack of democracy, the casualties will just be worse. When we look at the previous protests, the activist and the resistant movement in Serbia was naturally evolving, and this was the time when it erupted.
0: What sort of pressure did you face because you were taking part in these protests, Mila?
2: I was facing a lot of pressure. I was attacked multiple times on social media, also pro-regime media in Serbia. I also faced lots of misogynist comments many times on social media. I was targeted multiple times, and it was really stressful for me.
0: There had been a blockade of the university and, of course, the mass protests. All of that seems to have stopped now. Why has it stopped? Why has it calmed down?
1: Maybe people are also trying to recharge their energy, to actually think about what was good and what was bad before, and to learn from our mistakes, and to kind of not let some mistakes happen again, and to be more passionate and more energetic about our values and goals.
0: Emma and Mila and the other students are part of a long history of mass protests in Serbia. As the country emerged from communism with the collapse of Yugoslavia, as it clashed with NATO about its aggression in Kosovo in the late 1990s, and as it finally ousted Serbian strongman Slobodan Milosevic. Zag Aksentijevic is 72, a retired schoolteacher and a lifelong activist who's witnessed them all. I asked her why the protests triggered by the Novi Sad disaster went on for so long.
3: That question is asked a lot. The students were a surprise for many of us because of the energy they injected. The anger and frustration that had built up for years here suddenly erupted. The students managed to capture this in a way that felt authentic to people.
0: And when you were taking part in the protests, what was the mood of the crowd? What was the feeling around you?
3: One of the things we did was a silent vigil. It's not surprising that this 16 minutes of silence for the 16 victims of Novi Sad became a feature of every protest. It was incredibly emotional. I can't compare it to any other protest I've been on before. We were in a place beyond words.
0: Central Belgrade has some charming shopping streets, filled with buskers, cafes and all those well-known global brands. But under the surface, there's a hint of something darker. The society seems increasingly divided. While many support the ruling party and its allies, others are increasingly concerned about what they see as growing repression by the government, including a subtle targeting of its critics. Remember Diana Herke, whose son Stefan died in the disaster? I'd originally arranged to speak to her outside her local church in Belgrade, somewhere safe and quiet.

0: When we arrived, the priests refused permission, saying the interview was too political. We had to move instead to a park bench. It was a small example of the way she feels ostracized.
1: It's really hard when you are surrounded by people, yet you feel alone.
0: Last November, on the first anniversary of the canopy collapse, Diana was still desperate for answers.
2: Poštovani narode, želim da se zahvalim studentima koji me održavaju život.
0: This is her outside the station in Novi Sad, announcing that she was going on hunger strike.
3: Bliže se 1. novembar.
1: The first anniversary of Novi Sad came around and I saw that nothing had happened. I realized I was powerless, so I decided to go on hunger strike. Maybe I could force a prosecutor to talk to me and they might realize that I really wanted justice. But things just got worse.
3: Proživela sam pakao od ove vlasti.
1: I went through hell. I was threatened. I was followed. They even phoned my younger son and threatened him. They told him to tell me to stop the hunger strike. I did stop when I realized that if I went into organ failure and possibly died, it would be worthless because there would have been no one left to fight.
0: Do you feel you've had the justice that you wanted?
1: I know I haven't got justice, but I am not going to let the canopy be forgotten.
0: Even now, 18 months on, there are still no official answers and no convictions. So who was responsible for the deaths of Stefan and 15 others at Novi Sad? I've come to a park in central Belgrade to meet Zoran Djajic. He's a structural engineer who served as a consultant on the Novi Sad station project. He says he knows exactly what happened.
4: I worked for 2.5 years on the renovation of Novi Sad station. When I noticed that things weren't being done properly, I started writing reports, which I was forwarding to all the top government officials and project leaders involved in the work. I got no response. To be more specific, in March 2023, I told the construction company that there were some plates on the top of the canopy that needed to be removed because they were substandard. They refused to do it. It's a matter of record. Then, in November 2024, the canopy collapsed. Nobody had checked the canopy's supports.
0: Zoran says the approved technical specifications for the work on renovating the 1960s station weren't followed. He claims that he advised the contractors to remove some old substandard plates from the top of the canopy as part of the renovation, and they'd refused to do that. Instead, he claims, they increased the canopy's weight by about 23 tons and didn't properly check the supports which held it in place.
4: Rather than do a thorough job by stripping back a layer of old materials, they added heavier concrete on top of the whole structure. It was much cheaper to add concrete on top of the canopy than follow the spec. It's as clear as day. It was corruption which brought down that canopy and killed those people.
0: Zoran says that when the canopy collapsed, the authorities immediately denied that they'd started renovating that part of the building. Several people mentioned this to me. These official denials inflamed public anger. In many countries, putting pressure on the government would be a job for the opposition. Serbia does have one, although it's deeply fragmented.
5: We are now in the main hall. And this is the place where all the journalists would be when there is a plenary session. This is
0: really like Radomir Lazovic is showing me around the National Assembly in central Belgrade. He was an environmental activist who entered Parliament 4 years ago. He's a bear of a man, an imposing figure and a forceful speaker. I sat down with him in his large wood-panelled office. When I asked him about the state of Serbian politics today, his gaze became steely and direct.
5: From the first glance, everything is there, right? There are institutions, they're not banned, they're not cancelled. We exist in the parliament, there is some opposition or something. But in the end, the thing is that everything is actually working for the

0: a woman in 70s.
1: And this article you've pulled up on your phone, that's a Serbian newspaper.
0: That's Serbian newspaper. This was on the headlines, all over the headlines.
1: And what is the headline?
0: The headline is that my father raped someone.
1: You took them to court? You tried to sue them, and you won?
0: I won. I won some bizarre amount of money, like 1,000 euros, and they didn't even have to erase this. So, as you can see,
1: it's still there online.
0: It's still there. I mean, I was in a situation that I was happy that my father died 1 year before. The first anniversary of his death, this was published. They knew this. And it was really, you know, below any kind of journalism. It's not journalism. It's slandering in the lowest way ever.
2: The Serbian national anthem blaring out across a crowd of tens of thousands of people. I attended this well-organised government rally in Belgrade, a show of support for the ruling party and its president, Aleksandar Vučić. He's been in office for nearly a decade and was prime minister before that. As he took to the stage, the crowd chanted and cheered.
3: Dame i gospodo, dragi prijatelji, hvala vam na veličanstvenom dočeku.
2: Just over a year ago, we went through a difficult time, he said, referring to one of the mass protests. We were attacked by outside forces, people who wanted to destroy Serbia. I'm forever grateful that you defended our motherland. The ruling party has repeatedly dismissed the protesters by calling them foreign agents. This is a familiar refrain, repeated in an English language interview President Vučić gave in February.
4: Of course there were many people going out to the streets, and they were very much supported by regional countries, regional secret services, which is not a big secret, to tell you the truth, to anyone. And there were many organizations and institutions from outside, from different directions, that were supportive to that.
2: We requested an interview with the ruling party, the SNS, but they didn't respond to our emails. Although on the surface Serbia is a democracy, as I heard from Radomir Lazovic, there are growing concerns about the ruling party being increasingly repressive, especially in its response to critics. Serbia wants to join the European Union, but the EU's latest resolution on Serbia was stinging.
5: Serbia's continued democratic decline is manifest in worsening corruption, a deterioration in the rule of law and freedom of expression, insufficient judicial independence, and a lack of media pluralism and trust in state institutions.
2: The ruling party and its allies dismissed the EU criticism as unfair and politically motivated. The mass protests which erupted after Novi Sad have faded away, at least for now. Opposition hopes are pinned instead on presidential and parliamentary elections, due within the next year, although there's concern about whether they'll be free and fair. In the meantime, activists find different ways of expressing their anger. Every week, many in Novi Sad quietly stop to observe a 16-minute silence at the moment the canopy fell. Others are more vocal. Zaga, the retired schoolteacher who's seen decades of activism, meets regularly with other pensioners to sing protest songs on Belgrade's shopping streets. They write their own lyrics about corruption and dark times and a call to action. This song goes, wake up, something's happening. Don't say you didn't know, you could be sorry later.
1: When you look to the future for Serbia, are you optimistic about the future?
6: I want to be optimistic. Not giving up is one of my guiding principles. That's something I want to pass on.
2: That reminded me of Jelena, the young activist I met outside the station at Novi Sad. She too was adamant that Novi Sad needs real justice.
7: Nothing will be the same in Novi Sad, in Serbia after this, but I think that is a good thing. Because we learn to fight, we learn how to be resistant.

0: And to be honest, this is our last chance, because I think if we do not manage to win in fight for these people, which is the whole point, in fight for human rights, for human life, then I'm not sure that this would stay a good place for living, that Novi Sad, which was always my favorite city, would be a place for me. So it's not an option, actually.
1: The feistiness of these two women, generations apart, makes a stark contrast with Diana. She too is determined to fight on, to force someone to take responsibility for her son's death. But she struck me as a woman who's both isolated and totally worn down. Getting answers might help ease her grief, but nothing will bring back her son, Stefan.
2: It's 18 months now since you lost Stefan. Do you feel as though you are able to move on?
3: No. Neću moći.
4: No, I won't be able to move on. When I visit Stefan's grave, I talk to him. I ask him for his help. It's very hard even to think about all of this. It's very hard to live with this. Every time I light a candle for him in church, I place it in the space for the living, not the dead. I cannot bring myself to say he's dead. He's alive for me. He lives in the skies above me. That's the way I want to keep thinking of him. I don't think I'll ever be able to come to terms with the fact that he's gone.
1: That's Assignment from Serbia. I'm Jill McGivering. The producer was Caroline Finnegan.
5: This is the BBC World Service, exploring health issues, medical breakthroughs, and well-being.
6: There's a lot of miscarriages that are happening with the women that are working in the landfill. We also know the facts behind what we are breathing and interacting with every day of our lives in plastic.
7: A baby, for instance, will need 2,520 diapers annually. Not every family can afford that. So it is creating a health burden.
8: The patient swallows the capsule.
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2: And out comes the drug, but also comes out an antenna.
3: Almost through serendipity, these GLP-1 drugs are, you know, showing us that they reduce risk of addiction across different substances.
4: The one thing that all the superagers had in common was a little bit on the extroverted side and also highly valuing social relationships.
5: Health and well-being from the BBC World Service.
6: In Uganda, a network of young men runs a dog rescue scam using emotional images and carefully crafted lies to trick animal lovers into sending donations.
7: We saw him being forcibly held down, and the people around him, they had no idea what they were doing. He is crying out in agony again, and they are poking the wound.
6: BBC Africa Eye investigates in For the Love of Dogs, coming up after the world news.
8: BBC News with Andrew Peach. Iranian state media says Tehran has sent its response via Pakistani mediators to the latest US proposal to end the war in the region. The counter-proposals are reported to focus on first ending hostilities in the Strait of Hormuz. It also suggests Iran wants more complex issues, including its nuclear program and the end of sanctions, to be discussed at a later stage. France's Prime Minister says one of the passengers repatriated from the hantavirus-hit cruise ship in the Atlantic has shown symptoms. The individual was among five French nationals flown back on Sunday from the MV Hondius, currently moored off Tenerife in Spain. The Sudanese army says it's retaken a strategically important part of Blue Nile State from its rival Rapid Support Forces. It claims its troops retook the southeastern area of Al-Kaili, close to the border with Ethiopia. The United Nations Human Rights Office has condemned the actions of Israeli settlers in the occupied West Bank who forced a Palestinian family into exhuming the body of their 80-year-old father. Settlers have threatened to bulldoze the grave. The French President Emmanuel Macron said the era of French sphere of influence in Francophone Africa is now over. He was speaking in the Kenyan capital, Nairobi, ahead of an African Economic Summit he's co-hosting with his Kenyan counterpart, William Ruto. Venezuela's acting president has arrived in the Netherlands for a court hearing over the sovereignty of the oil-rich Essequibo region, currently administered by neighbouring Guyana. The UN's top court is hearing arguments aimed at resolving the centuries-old territorial dispute. Thousands of fans have gathered in the Austrian capital Vienna for the official opening ceremony of one of the world's biggest annual live music events, the Eurovision Song Contest. Once again, Israel's participation has sparked protests and boycotts. The festivities including a turquoise carpet parade featuring competitors from competing nations. BBC News.
6: In her home in northern England, Nicola Baird is scrolling through social media on her phone when a post stops her.
7: It looked like a poor Ugandan gentleman holding a dog with a bone exposed from his leg. And I found it quite shocking because I thought that must be so painful. He was asking for donations to get veterinary help. I just thought, he's, you know, poor guy, he's doing his best for this animal.
6: Nicola loves dogs. She has four, including a retriever called Sebi.
9: Oh, Sebi, get down. Come here. Sebi. Good boy.
7: They're just so loyal. They're very loving. And I think that they're a comfort and they are family to me.
6: And this dog called Finn in Uganda in the social media post that needs help looks a lot like her dog. The post says Finn has been hit by a car. They urgently need money for treatment.
7: I messaged him and he was very pleasant, you know, oh, we're just doing our best, we really love Finn, you know, he was in a road traffic accident, we want to get him help, we just have no money. And

0: You always want to see the good in people. So I said, well, what can we do? What's veterinary care like there? And he said, oh, no, there are some lovely vets near us that we can use, but they're very expensive here.
1: So Nicola sends him $80. A few days later, the man sends her pictures of the dog supposedly after the operation lying on the ground. But something doesn't feel right.
2: Nobody who cares about dogs, if they have taken a dog from an accident and they want the best for the dog, would then place that dog in the filth that they had placed him. It doesn't matter where you're from or your level of education, you would not place a dog in that environment. I work in the veterinary sector and I sent the image to my colleagues and they confirmed, you know, my fears that it was not a legitimate operation. You know, this is abuse. And they actually, that was their comments. This is abuse. I felt devastated, absolutely devastated, and very guilty that he had been subjected to that pain.
1: We review hundreds of similar campaigns raising money for dog shelters in Uganda, many of them from one town, Mityana. That's a 2-hour drive from the capital, Kampala. Taken together, these Mityana pages appear to have raised hundreds of thousands of dollars. But where is that money actually going? This is For the Love of Dogs, an Africa Eye investigation for the BBC World Service. I'm Nyasha Michelle. Nicholas starts watching these posts more closely. Soon, Nicholas' social media feeds are full of similar posts.
3: Please help me. My dogs are going to die. No one will care for them.
4: Here requesting for help to get dogs food. That's food.
5: I'm calling upon your support.
1: Young men in Uganda asking for money. Dogs they say they have rescued that are starving, that are badly injured.
3: As you see, our dogs are hungry. Please, you need your help.
1: The closer she looks, the more she's convinced they are scams. So now, every time she sees a similar video, she leaves a comment. Be careful. Sometimes, she even messages the people donating.
2: The donors that were sending money to the scammers were middle-aged white women that were animal lovers, generally very religious ladies. Whenever I contacted them, I would always be very kind to them to say, look, this is happening, because I knew how devastated I was.
1: It starts to take over her life. She needs help.
0: I started the page and people from all over the world contacted me to say that they had been thinking the same thing. And it was so nice to see a page that actually was highlighting what was going on. It was really nice to be able to work with so many kind-hearted animal lovers that wanted to see good being done and wanted to see things being done properly and to stop the cruelty that is going on in Uganda. Hi, ladies. What's been going on this week with the scammers? What's the plan of attack for the coming week?
6: There's too much to do every day. I found so many scammers.
1: In 2024, Nicola set up this group called We Won't Be Scammed, or WWBS. Today, a few of the group are online discussing their next steps.
7: Animals are only money-making machines for them. It has to be stopped.
8: Also, we have that problem.
0: Yeah.
8: We have to fight against enablers who continue to donate.
0: We're a group of around 20 women. We are all women. We're all over the world, from the US to Australia to Italy, Poland, Finland, Singapore, absolutely everywhere, you know, you name it.
1: Again and again, the same kinds of videos appear, the same kinds of appeals, the same kinds of injuries, and in lots of them, the same dog.
0: We had seen him on Instagram, TikTok, X, even LinkedIn.
1: His name is Russet.
9: Oh, my friend, dear Russet, I really love you so much. I really love you, Lucette.
1: In the videos, the fox red Labrador lies on the ground, weak and thin. His leg is badly injured. He looks in a terrible state.
0: He is crying out in pain, and he looks severely abused. It was very, very distressing for me and everyone on the group. We were heartbroken and felt helpless.
1: Under the videos are dozens of comments, people asking for updates, people sending more money. But Russet isn't getting better. In fact, he's getting worse. In some videos, he appears to be getting veterinary treatment.
0: We saw him being forcibly held down, and the people around him, they had no idea what they were doing. He is crying out in agony again, and they are poking the wound, which no vet would ever do. But they are poking him in his wound while he is fully conscious. There is just no treatment protocol there. It is just complete abuse.
1: Nicola becomes convinced that Russet's injuries are not accidental, that he's being deliberately hurt to make the videos more shocking and raise more money. We want to find out whether she's right. To do that, we need to try and find Russet and the people raising money in his name. You're listening to the documentary from the BBC World Service.
9: This is the invoice she told me for Russet. The veterinary doctor gave it to me today.
1: Videos of Russet and other dogs don't reveal much about where they're filmed. But when we start comparing posts from different accounts, something stands out. The same red door, the same brick wall, the same wire mesh fence. Different accounts, but the same location. It leads us to a dog shelter run by a man called Charles Lubaja. This is where my colleagues, working undercover, come in. They pose as people hoping to start making dog rescue content. We've been told some shelters operate more like rental businesses, charging creators to use dogs in their videos. When our reporter speaks to Charles, he confirms it. He says he charges $8 to film there. We arrange to visit. Inside, Charles takes them to a small cage. Dogs are crammed together, climbing over one another to avoid lying in their own waste. They're in a poor state. Very quickly, Charles offers some revealing advice. There are ways, he says, to get more money from foreign donors.
5: You tell the white people that you're being evicted and the landlord has given you 1 month notice to leave. They will then start a GoFundMe fundraising campaign for you to build land. And once you receive the GoFundMe money, use it to buy a car or build a house. If you already have your own shelter, you just repair and move things around, and just for show.
1: Charles also admits he misleads his donors. He says he'll ask for $500 for a week's worth of food when it actually costs them about 42. And he tells people that the dogs are sick and need treatment to bring in more money. He describes it as good business and speaks openly about deceiving those who donate.
5: You stick the needle in the dog's fur. So you pretend to the donor that you're treating the dog. And you show the medicine. But in reality, you have only injected it in the fur. We do it all the time. Some white people just watch your videos and don't engage at all. Those are the majority, and they donate the most. Once you get a white donor, don't treat them as a brother. You have to squeeze them, drain them out of their money, drain them completely.
1: You can hear our undercover team laughing there. Not because it's funny, but out of disbelief at how openly Charles describes the scams. He shows no real concern about what he's admitting. But he is wary of one thing: people trying to expose operations like his. He warns us to be careful of groups dedicated to calling out creators they believe are scamming donors. He also tells us that in the past, some people would deliberately harm dogs to create more compelling content.
5: Sometimes

0: dogs fight each other. Or some young people would cut the dogs. Others started cutting the dogs, and the white people caught on. When they ran out of content, some people started intentionally cutting the dogs and asked for money.
1: But he says that donors have become more aware and can now recognize when suffering is being staged for attention. Then our undercover team pull out their phones and show Charles a video of Russet. Straight away, he says, "That's my dog." He's surprised that we have the video because he says he deleted all the videos of Russet from his accounts. When we ask him where Russet is now, he says he was hit by a motorcycle and then taken away from Mitiana by foreigners.
0: Sometimes if they realize the dog cannot be treated here, they come and take it away for treatment and keep it.
1: He doesn't tell us what happened to Russet after he was taken. So we're going to find out. And while we're in Mitiana, we meet someone who lives near a dog shelter and can tell us more about how the scammers operate.
2: When someone succeeds and gets money, they often spend it on kaza. When other young people see these kaza, they want to do the same.
1: This is Ashraf, an animal lover who looks after chickens in his garden and cares for goats which graze around the town.
3: I'm now going to show you the goats, my goats. That its mother, is one week pregnant, so soon you're expecting babies.
2: To others, especially young people, dogs are seen as a source of money. As for me, I love animals. When I look at an animal growing under my care, it gives me a sense of responsibility. It gives me joy. Even though I desire the money and the lifestyle of the scammers, their business has never been my thing. The animals used in these scams cannot call for help. Some people are afraid to speak out about the scammers because they could use their wealth and power to retaliate. They have fear.
1: If it's risky for locals in Mitiana to expose the scammers, can outsiders help?
4: Rookie, Rook, right. Say hi.
5: Hi. Hello, beautiful. Lots of wagging tails, that's what we like.
1: Nicola and her group decide that warning people online is not enough. They start trying to intervene directly, and their tactics are controversial among some in the animal welfare community. At first, she says they try to negotiate with the men posting the videos, offering to send food or veterinary supplies in exchange for the dogs being handed over.
5: So we could work with them. We could, you know, I could send dog food, I could send veterinary supplies, and we could build a relationship with them. And in that way, we could then transfer the dogs that were being abused to the vets. As the scammers have got wealthier and greedier and crueler, it's become more and more difficult. And every case we have to approach differently.
1: Nicola says she has a small trusted group of people she works with in Uganda who basically steal the dogs.
5: We know we have to act fast. So we work with our partners in Uganda who work undercover. Some of them pretend to be scammers. Some of them literally just hide out to watch the shelters. And when the scammers are away, and they all go away for these trips, we will then just take the dogs. And I don't feel guilty about that because these dogs are being, and cats are being horrifically abused. And without us, they would die very quickly. And we are saving them from that abuse.
1: This is the first time Nicola is admitting publicly she has organized for very sick or injured dogs to be stolen from some of the shelters. But she insists she never pays the shelters.
6: No, we never pay them. And because that would be enabling abuse, and that's something I personally would never agree with. And actually, when we sent mobile vets to treat dogs,

0: they are always ask for money. And of course they go, well, I don't have any money. So they have to stand firm. But no, we've never ever paid for a rescue, because all it would do is pay for the next dog to be abused as well. So it wouldn't be stopping the problem.
1: We asked Nicola what her response is to criticism of stealing the dogs and those who say it also fuels the problem.
0: We try every way possible to rescue an animal in the safest, most legitimate way. These are stray animals that have been taken in to be viciously abused and exploited. The dogs that we steal are the ones that are the most severely abused, and I mean severely abused. I don't feel bad about stealing a dog that's being abused by a scammer, and I know I'll get criticism for that, but you know, I have to put that animal's life first above a criminal, as I see it, that just wants to hurt an animal like that for money.

0: Dr. Isa Lutebe Mberwa was at his veterinary clinic in the capital city, Kampala, when he received an email from a woman in the UK, Barbara. She tells him she's managed to negotiate the release of a very sick dog from a guy who was making fundraising videos of him in Mitiana. The dog's name is Russet. Barbara wants to pay Dr. Lutebe Mberwa to go fetch Russet, but she warns him that she is skeptical that the people holding Russet will hand him over. So she asks him to do everything he can to have the sick dog released.
1: We tend to have cars which we hire and then go and pick dogs and then bring them. But for this case, the description that I was given indicated that these people needed someone whom they are a bit familiar with if they are to give up this dog. I'm supposed to be a bit friendly with them, not so off to scare them off and run with Russet.
0: He has to move quickly. Barbara gives him a number to call, and the person who answers gives him a location to head to.
1: Now, on call, I just made an assessment of what kind of individuals are these. Are they the kind of individuals, if you go with a car, are they going to be scared? Or they're the kind of individuals, if you go with something which blends in, they might be more welcoming. The decision I came up with was to go with something which was blending in, so they don't think it's something off. So I rode the bike up to Mitiana to pick the dog.
0: But when Dr. Lutebe Mberwa gets to the agreed meeting place, there is no one there. It's just a dead end. He calls the number again and is directed to a compound with an incomplete brick house about a kilometer away. There he is met by a group of young men.
1: There were around 7 boys, all of them in the ages of around 28 years and below. And they had brought out Russet and put him there. But in something like 100 meters from where I was, I could hear dogs barking. They did not want me to think about the other dogs. Since my priority was on this very dog, all I did was examined him there to see if he can manage the journey, and then moved him to the clinic. So I was shocked to see and majorly these young boys who are having phones, which I realized had very good cameras. And I wondered why they were filming, what was the thought behind filming, and what were they going to use the videos for.
0: Dr. Lutebe Mberwa says at this point he had never heard of dog shelters raising money from videos online. His focus is on getting Russet out, back to his clinic for urgent treatment.
1: In this room, we have 6 cages. Now, the 6 cages are majorly for intensive care dogs, which we are putting on drips. That's real intensive care where you have a lot of observation.
0: Russet is heavily sedated. His injuries shock Dr. Lutebe Mberwa. He doesn't believe they were caused by an accident.
1: The chances of this being an accident are low. Why? Because if you look at these bones, all of them were broken almost in the same positions which is the weakest.
0: Dr. Lutebe Mberwa and his team perform a delicate operation to mend Russet's broken legs. Then they wait. They are hopeful he will recover. Barbara is introduced to Nicola and her group We Won't Be Scammed by one of Dr. Lutebe Mberwa's contacts. She gets in touch with Nicola, saying she has rescued Russet and he is getting treatment.

0: We were also relieved and delighted that Russet was safe. A British lady contacted me to say that she had managed to release Russet from the scammers and get him to a vet, and that he was now going to get treatment and that he had been administered pain relief. I felt like I'd been so upset for 2 weeks watching this poor dog, and just thought of him getting some pain relief was just enough for me to kind of take a breather for a second, you know.
1: But just 3 days after his operation, Russet dies. Dr. Lutebe Mberwa can't explain it.
2: To this day, I still wonder why he died after the surgery. I had a lot of expectations to have him really move on his legs, and I committed a lot, but it never worked out, which was really sad given everything he had gone through. He did not deserve to die. He had a bright life ahead of him, because, I mean, he even had a person who was willing to foster him.
1: On his laptop is the last photo of Russet. He's resting on a checkered blanket on the floor of the clinic, calmly looking at the camera, and Dr. Lutebe Mberwa, who's holding it.
2: This was a very sad pic. I look at it and remember his story. I think it's the best pictures which show his actual face and how he looked like. If you looked in his face, you would see that he had endured a lot of suffering and a lot of pain.
1: Charles Lubaja, the shelter owner in Mitiana, admitted to our undercover reporter that he had at one point owned Russet. We contacted Charles for comment. When shown images of Russet, he said he did not recognize the dog. He acknowledged that content creators pay to film at his shelter, but he denied injuring dogs. Mitiana police told us they have previously investigated animal cruelty at dog shelters and made arrests. It's now been more than 4 years since Nicola started exposing pet rescue scams. She says the work can be relentless, but thinks it is making a difference.
0: The abuse that I was seeing 2 or 3 years ago is not as extreme and prevalent as it was. So it is decreasing, and we are told by people on the ground that we work with that money is decreasing, that then they don't have as many cars, that a lot of scammers are giving up now because their pages aren't making money. So it's having an effect, which is what we want. We want to stop the money that's going to abuse.
3: Sebi, good boy. Oh, he's like, Kevi, come here. Oh, doggy stretch, come here.
1: Nicholas got some advice for people thinking of donating to organizations that help dogs in Uganda.
0: Please research their legitimacy. Are they a registered NGO or a CBO, so a non-governmental organisation or a community-based organisation? Which veterinary clinic do they use? Do they spay and neuter? Do they vaccinate? Do they feed properly? Are the dogs kept in humane conditions, or are they kept in tiny little huts locked up? Do they scramble for food? Do they look malnourished? You know, you have to really look at a page and then look at a real rescue and a legitimate charity and see the difference. The animals improve. They don't do lots of begging posts with animals in distress. So please, you know, look. If something feels wrong, it is wrong.
1: Ashiraf, the animal lover we met in Mitiana, who lives near the shelters, also has a message for his community.
4: Some people feel sad for the dogs, but they don't speak about it. As for me, if I get a chance to speak up, I have to do it because it is my duty. If people here raised their concerns and said they are tired of seeing animals suffering, a way to tackle this issue could be found.
1: Thank you for listening to the documentary presented by me, Nyasha Michelle. It was produced by Alice Muthengi and Kiara Francavilla, with Godfrey Badebye and Catherine Namugerwa in Uganda. The sound engineer was Gareth Jones. The executive producer was Miriam Kwanza, and the editor was Rebecca Henschke.
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12: Hello and welcome to the History Hour with me, Max Pearson, the past brought to life by those who were there. This week, Sir David Attenborough is 100 years old. We'll look at the impact of his nature programmes and remember him in his 20s.
13: That is the picture of a very rare bird, the white-necked Picathartes. It was drawn from some preserved skins that were sent to the British Museum many years ago from Sierra Leone in West Africa.
12: Also, a daring Second World War sabotage mission in Norway.
14: He waited for the blast to go off, and nothing happened. And there were guards there, you know, he had to crawl back. When he almost got to the door, it all exploded.
12: We'll also hear firsthand what it was like to be caught in the middle of the Algerian Civil War. And we remember Africa's worst ever stadium disaster.
15: We didn't have a choice. You either get in there to save people, or you just go away and read it on the news.
12: That's after we get a bulletin of the latest world news.
16: BBC News with Sue Montgomery. Iran has sent its counter-proposals to a US plan for potential peace talks. They're reported to include separating negotiations on ending hostilities in the Strait of Hormuz from dealing with more complex issues. In his latest rambling social media post, President Trump insisted Tehran would be laughing no longer. Israel's Prime Minister Benjamin Netanyahu has repeated that Iran's stockpile of enriched uranium must be taken out before the war can end. He was speaking to CBS News.
17: President Trump has said to me, I want to go in there. And I think it can be done physically. That's not the problem. If you have an agreement and you go in and you take it out, why not? That's the best way.
18: What if there isn't an agreement? Can it be taken out by force?
17: Well, you're going to ask me these questions, I'm going to dodge them, because I'm not going to talk about our military possibilities, plans, or anything of the kind.
16: The French Prime Minister says one of the passengers repatriated from the hantavirus-hit cruise ship has shown symptoms. The person was among five flown back to France on Sunday from the MV Hondius, moored off Tenerife in Spain. The others on the plane have been placed in strict isolation. Spain says more than 90 of the passengers on the stricken ship have now been returned to their home countries. Guy Hedgeco is in Tenerife.
19: The boat is actually going to refuel here tomorrow, and then the final flight, we're told, is a flight taking people to Australia, probably tomorrow evening. And after that, the boat will be fully disinfected, and then it will continue its journey with some of the original crew from the vessel carrying on back to Rotterdam.
16: Medics from the British Army have parachuted onto the world's most remote inhabited island to help a man with suspected hantavirus. The team of six paratroopers and two medical clinicians landed on the British Overseas Territory of Tristan da Cunha in the southern Atlantic Ocean. The patient, a resident of the island, had disembarked the MV Hondius during a stop there. Captain George Lacey, who jumped with the team, spoke to the BBC from Tristan da Cunha.
20: We're trained in high-altitude parachuting, and all the guys have got hundreds of jumps. But I have to say this was a particularly tricky one. The winds, obviously coming off the South Atlantic, were quite strong, and we sort of dropped about 5 kilometres over the sea. So everyone was focused and knew we were going to get the job done, but it was a technical jump, that's for sure.
16: Reports from northern Nigeria say dozens of fishermen are feared dead after they were caught up in a border operation by Chad's military against jihadist insurgents. Local officials said fighter jets bombarded two islands in Lake Chad. Fishermen who escaped say many of their comrades are dead or missing. BBC News. Lebanon's health ministry says Israeli strikes in the south of the country have killed two paramedics from the Islamic Health Committee affiliated to Hezbollah, despite a ceasefire. The ministry said two health committee sites in Kalaway were directly targeted and condemned what it called Israel's continued violation of international laws. The UN Human Rights Office has condemned the actions of Israeli settlers in the occupied West Bank, who'd forced a Palestinian family to exhume the body of their elderly father. 80-year-old Hussein Assa died on Friday and was buried in a cemetery close to an Israeli settlement, Wera Davis reports.
2: After being forced to unceremoniously dig up their father's body, Hussein's remains have now been reinterred here in a cemetery in a neighbouring village. It's not ideal, but for his family, it's better than what could have happened. Settlers had already started to dig up his grave. We got back to my father's grave just in time. It almost dug down and reached the body, says the eldest son, Mohammed El Assassa. The Israeli army says it's investigating, and they say they tried to confiscate tools the settlers were using.
16: The French president, Emmanuel Macron, has said the era of a French sphere of influence in Francophone Africa is over and the continent should be viewed as one whole. He was speaking in Kenya ahead of an African economic summit. Venezuela's acting president, Delcy Rodriguez, has arrived in the Netherlands for a hearing at the International Court of Justice over sovereignty of the Essequibo region, which is controlled by Guyana. The court is hearing arguments to resolve the centuries-old territorial dispute. Essequibo makes up more than two-thirds of Guyana, whose foreign minister considers the case existential for his country. BBC News.
12: Hello, this is The History Hour with Max Pearson, a week's worth of characters and stories from Witness History on the BBC World Service. Coming up, a daring mission by resistance fighters during the German occupation of Norway in the Second World War. The experiences of a Catholic nun caught in the middle of Algeria's civil war in the 1990s. Plus, Africa's worst ever stadium disaster and the discovery of the most complete T-Rex fossilized skeleton ever found. But first, we celebrate a true broadcasting great. The 100th birthday of Sir David Attenborough is being marked around the world by special events highlighting the impact his TV programmes have had on our understanding of wildlife and the world around us. As Louise Hidalgo uncovered from the archives, it all began with a show called Zoo Quest back in the 1950s.
13: That is the picture of a very rare bird, the white-necked Picathartes. It was drawn from some preserved skins that were sent to the British Museum many years ago from Sierra Leone in West Africa.
16: In late 1954, Sir David Attenborough went to Sierra Leone with two zoologists and a cameraman to try to find that tropical bird, the white-necked Picathartes, and bring it back to England. It was the first ever natural history expedition for the man who'd go on to become the godfather of nature programmes. And years later, he'd describe it in a series of BBC interviews.
21: I was very anxious to get into the tropics as a naturalist. I yearned to see it. And I had already done programmes with people from the London Zoo. And there was a lovely man there called Jack Lester who was in charge of the reptiles. And he and I cooked up the idea that the London Zoo might send a collecting expedition to go and collect more reptiles, particularly snakes and birds. I said that if the zoo would do that, I would like to come with a camera and try and get permission of the BBC to film how it was done.
16: David Attenborough was then 28 and had never travelled outside Europe. He told the BBC presenter John McCarthy in 2009 how he'd broached the idea with his bosses.
21: I simply said, look, I'd like to go to West Africa. And they said, how long for? And I said, well, it'll be about 3 or 4 months. And they said, and what will you do? And I said, well, I think I'll bring back enough film for some programmes. How many? Well, I don't know, about six. Oh, that'll be fine. Well, good afternoon. How much money do you want? Now, I remember, actually, how much money we did want. I said, it'll cost £1,000.
22: Good Lord.
0: And they said, £1,000? How can you possibly justify that? Well, I said, it'll be £300 for the fares, and we'll need £300 to spend on film stock, and then £300 for food and this and that, you know, and incidentals. And so if you could chuck in the extra 100 in order to buy

0: my khaki shorts and my mosquito net, there were quite a thousand, which is they did, and off we went.
1: First, though, he had to find a cameraman.
0: And I heard that there was an amateur cameraman, a young chap, who was very good on 16mm cameras. So I discovered his name, which was Charles Lagos. And I said, look, I'm going to West Africa. Would you be at all interested in coming? And he said, well, I might.
1: And he did.
2: I met this young man called Attenborough, who nobody had ever heard of before. We seemed to hit it off straight away.
1: Charles Lagos was a Czech photographer a couple of years younger than David Attenborough, and like David Attenborough, that expedition would launch his career as a natural history cinematographer. David Attenborough decided that the programmes they'd make from the trip needed a hook, something to draw viewers in, something they had to find, which is where the bird came in.
0: I said to Jack Lester, couldn't we make it a quest for something? Isn't there something that nobody's ever seen before live?
1: Jack Lester said, what about the bird, the Picathartes gymnocephalus?
0: And I said, yeah, well, Jack, you see, I mean, a quest for Picathartes gymnocephalus is not a winning title. Hasn't he got another name? He said, oh, yeah, a bald-headed rock crow. And I said, well, even quest for a bald-headed rock crow is not, you know, a crowd pleaser particularly, not when to drag him in. So and then we just called it Zoo Quest.
1: And so, in late 1954, the four of them, David Attenborough, Jack Lester and his colleague Alf Woods of London Zoo, and the cameraman Charles Lagos, set off for Sierra Leone. David Attenborough never forgot that moment he stepped off the plane into the hot, tropical West African air for the first time.
0: I remember very clearly walking across the grass strip, and then I saw something moving. It was a chameleon. I thought, chameleon in a hedge. And there was a mantis. And I was suddenly struck by the huge proliferation of life, which is characteristic of the tropics. And that tropical air, not only loaded with moisture, but loaded with smells from the earth and from the forest.
3: But distances in Sierra Leone are not only measured in miles, they're also measured in rivers and the slow, hand-pulled ferries that cross them. And the ferrymen, being the biggest gossips in the area, were just the people to tell us if anyone had caught any animals recently, and to pass on the extraordinary news to all travelling along the road that a party of Englishmen were willing to buy animals of all sorts and were offering rewards to anyone who could show them the nests of some extraordinary bald-headed bird.
0: It is an interesting bird, and nobody had seen it before, but it really wasn't the point of the thing. The point of the thing was to show how a zoo went about collecting animals. I should add, perhaps, that zoos wouldn't do that now. We're talking about 1954. Then we thought that the natural world was healthy, full of animals. If an animal died in the zoo, well, you simply went out and got another. You don't do that anymore.
3: Here, life is carried on in a very different way. Villages are dotted by the side of creeks and lagoons, and each one is surrounded by groves of coconut palms.
0: That was the first portable tape recorder in existence. It's a huge thing. And none of the people we met had ever seen or heard a tape recorder before. They didn't really believe that what was in the box was able to record this. And I played one piece, a very nice, this Belange, it's a West African xylophone, and a very good player. He was a virtuoso, and he listened to it very critically, and he said, oh, yeah. And he goes, yeah. I said, but that was an easy piece. That would be easy for it to learn it. I'll now play something really difficult and see what it does then. So he then played a real virtuoso piece, very, very fast and so on, and he was astounded when he discovered that my little green box could even reproduce that.
1: As the team travelled, they collected the animals they'd come for, but there was still no sign of Picathartes gymnocephalus, until, deep in the jungle, they finally closed in on them, a pair of this rarely seen exotic bird.
3: We took our places behind the hide, and from it we had a clear view of the boulder and the two nests stuck on it.
0: In a childish way, you know, to film something that nobody had ever filmed alive before, tickled our fancy. We thought it was fun.
3: Then up it fluttered onto the nest, and as it did so, the other parent flew across and drove the first one away. This was a great thrill for us, for as this happened, we became the first Europeans ever to see the white-necked Picathartes on its nest.
1: Back in London, they set about turning the material they'd gathered into programmes. There'd be six in all, and the idea was each edition would show some of the best

0: pictures from Sierra Leone and then cut to the studio, where Jack Lester from the zoo would do a live presentation of the animals they brought back. But things didn't quite go to plan.
1: The first ZooQuest programme went out, but after that first appearance, Jack became very ill with a tropical disease. And so the head of television said, Attenborough, you thought you were a director, but somebody's got to do the studio. Nobody else was there. You do it.
0: David Attenborough stepped in front of the camera and a broadcasting legend was born. The audience loved it.
1: We ended each programme by saying, but will we find Picathartes gymnocephalus, you see? Tune in next week. And I was a bit worried about whether this would actually make any impression on anybody. And actually, we were driving on Oxford Street, which you could do in those days, and the driver leant out and he said, hello, Dave. Well, are we or are we not going to catch Picathartes? So I thought, well, maybe the programmes are beginning to catch on.
2: And how? More expeditions followed and ZooQuest became one of the most popular programmes on British television, running until 1963. Luis Hidalgo's Trawl Through the Archives was first broadcast in 2021. Sir David Attenborough, of course, went on to present landmark natural history series like Life on Earth, Blue Planet and Planet Earth. Now 100 years old, he's regarded as one of the most outstanding naturalists of our time. Joining us now is Dr. Paula Kahumbu, a Kenyan conservationist and head of Wildlife Direct, a conservation organisation. And you are, Paula, no stranger to producing and presenting nature programmes. And you've met Sir David Attenborough a number of times. How would you describe the global impact of his work?
3: Wow. Well, it's hard to put in a short sentence. Sir David has basically crafted a world relationship with nature, taken wild places and wild animals and brought them into our living rooms, made them part of our lives, and not just in a sciencey, nerdy way, but in a very intimate way, and making us understand that we're part of nature and that we're also responsible for it. So I think he's had a profound impact all around the world, gotten people very excited about going outdoors, caring about what's in their neighborhood, but also caring about what's happening on the other side of the world.
2: Beyond Attenborough himself, wildlife documentary making has changed enormously over the years, not just in terms of the technology, whereas it used to be cans of film stock that you had to transport around the world. Now you have very small digital cameras, you have drones and so forth that can give fantastic shots. But what have you seen in Kenya?
3: You know, Kenya has been a country that has been home to so many documentaries. So many filmmakers come to our country because of the iconic species we have here and the ease of filming them, and whether it's Masai Mara with the lions and Amboseli with all our elephants. Until very recently, though, it was always outsiders coming to tell our stories. And I think that's shifting dramatically. And it is linked in part to technology, not just the machines, but also our ability to watch content. The fact that anybody can now be a presenter or a producer of your own podcast, your own short films or series on YouTube. And that's really shifting things very dramatically. And we're seeing a great resurgence, not just in Kenya, but across Africa. I have a network of over 1,000 young Africans who aspire to be filmmakers in all sorts of the different sectors of the film industry, but specifically on nature and wildlife. So I think there's an explosion of interest and opportunity as well.
2: But does this filmmaking around wildlife, does it actually make any difference? Is there any real-world impact in terms of protecting the environments and the species?
3: Absolutely. I don't think there's any question, and I don't think these wildlife films would be doing so well if they weren't having an impact. And it's not to say that all films are about impact, but many are. And we saw this when David Attenborough did his episode on plastic pollution that transformed people's sense of agency and responsibility about plastics. And it led to real changes, actually, at a global level. So I think it does make a big difference. I've seen in this country, for example, visitors to Kenya, and tourism is a big part of our economy. They come because they've seen something on a wildlife show or series somewhere, and they want to see what David Attenborough was seeing or go to the place where David Attenborough was. So definitely it has a huge impact in that respect. And visitors coming to national parks across Africa contribute to conservation because that pays for the protection.
2: But isn't the trajectory in the wrong direction? Rainforests are disappearing, deserts are expanding. Isn't there a danger that what we're doing with these films is merely documenting the decline of these environments?

0: That's a real concern, absolutely. But I also think that now with the real surge in impact filmmaking, we're seeing wildlife filmmaking turning their craft more to telling the stories of challenges and also the stories of success. And I think that's where the great opportunity lies. I make a series called Wildlife Warriors, and we shine a light on African role models at the front line, wherever they are. And what they're doing is telling their stories in a way that's very relatable to our African audiences. And so I don't think that the telling of wildlife stories is damaging. At worst, it does nothing, but at best, it can actually transform understanding, interest, and of course, catalyze action.
1: That's Dr. Paula Kahumbu, head of Wildlife Direct. Next, we've got a gripping story of strategic sabotage from the Second World War. This takes us to Norway, which in 1942 was under German occupation, and the Nazi war machine was hungry for Norway's natural resources. But the Norwegian resistance had other ideas. Here's Lars Bavanger.
2: Today, I'm taking you back to the early hours of the 5th of May 1942 and a Norwegian village near Trondheim. The country's been under Nazi German occupation for 2 years. Now, a team of Norwegian resistance fighters are about to carry out what the Allied forces see as the top priority sabotage operation in Norway at this stage of the war. One local family will become central to the action.
3: The first sabotage was planned by my grandfather, because he was an electrical engineer. He was responsible for the maintenance of all the electrical equipment for the everything around the mining industry up there.
2: That's Gunnar Deinbol Jensen. He grew up hearing how his uncle, Lieutenant Peter Deinbol, his mother Lita, and his grandfather, Peter Senior, all became instrumental in trying to stop the Germans from extracting copper and sulfur from a mine near their village of Urkanger and shipping it to Germany. Both minerals were needed in weapons production. The Norwegian government in exile and its British allies were in no doubt what needed to be done.
3: This was ranked as number one. It was the most important target for the Allies. It represented 25% of the sulfur the Germans could get hold on. And that's a lot of explosives and bombs and bullets that could have killed the Allies.
2: Electric trains carried the sulfur from the mine down to the harbour in Utgangir. On this early May morning in 1942, to halt that transport, the saboteurs set out to blow up the heavily guarded transformer that secured the train line's electricity supply. Gunnar's uncle Petter led the operation.
3: It was located on near the harbour, down at the end of Orkanger. And he knew the area well. I've been there as a kid myself. It's an intense humming sound in the transformer. They were seven in all, saboteurs. They had different tasks. Some watched the guards. And a couple of them went in.
2: Lieutenant Deinbol's team were under immense pressure. Not only was the operation very dangerous, if they failed, Allied aircraft would carpet bomb the valley and village to end the German transport.
3: And that would have killed a lot of people, because it wasn't a precision bombing at the time.
2: The area near the transformer station was heavily guarded. Some 200 German soldiers were stationed within 250 meters of it. A smaller team of three managed to sneak past, and they only had one local Norwegian guard to deal with inside the station itself.
3: They knocked him down and gagged him, yeah. And they put a 1,000 kroner in his pocket as a compensation. Uncle Petter, that led the sabotage, he sent the others away. He was going to set off the blast.
2: Lieutenant Petter Deinbol used a timing device to give him a 20-minute head start to escape from the transformer station before the explosives went off. But the device took longer than expected.
3: And he waited for the blast to go off, and nothing happened. And there were guards there, you know, he had to crawl back. When he almost got to the door,

0: didn't find him. And he was dodging them up there for 7 hours. And he fled over the mountains to Sweden.
1: Meanwhile, the rest of the team had managed to flee on bicycles towards Trondheim. While running for his life, Gunnar's uncle Petter also knew that if the German soldiers caught him, his own family and other locals who had been helping behind the scenes were at risk.
0: They left some artifacts, like coins, indications that there had been British troops there who were responsible for the sabotage. Because they knew that the Germans would hit back on the local civil population to deter further sabotage.
1: Blowing up the electricity supply put a stop to the trains for a while. When the Germans repaired it and resumed the shipment of sulfur, Lieutenant Petter Deinbohl and his team planned and executed further attacks on a boat in the harbour and on the train's locomotives. All the while, they were supported by locals, including Deinbohl's own family.
0: And the locals came with food. My mother came with information, intelligence. She helped with the explosives, transport of that, and of the guns. Nobody suspected a young, sweet girl, 16, 17, and she could pass the German guards without being noticed.
1: Yet suspicion grew around the Deinbohl family.
0: They realized that there was talk in the town that maybe the Deinbohl family was involved in these sabotages. So they were always had prepared an escape kit with the necessary things to escape, and they had planned a route for escape. In the end, they got a notification from the local sheriff that the Germans were onto them. They had to get away.
1: Gunnar's mother and grandfather skied over the mountains to neutral Sweden. From there, they travelled to London, where both ended up assisting the exiled Norwegian government. Meanwhile, the saboteurs had finally managed to blow up all but one locomotive on the train line from the mine to the harbour. The German export of copper and sulphur came close to total collapse. For the Deinbohl family, it was not all good news, however. Lieutenant Petter Deinbohl perished in a plane crash over the North Sea shortly before the final operation. On the 7th of May 1945, the government and royal family returned to a liberated Norway. Crowds lined the streets, singing the national anthem, as heard in this radio clip kept by the Norwegian National Library. Gunnar's family also headed home, but for them, the celebrations would not last.
0: Well, they returned to Norway with the Norwegian exile government and the king on his ship, in through the Oslo Fjord, and then they took off to their home further north in Norway, in Orkanger. When they arrived there, my grandfather went to his former boss and said, I'll take up my work again. He was yelled at for having hurt the company Orkla. He was sacked.
1: The mining company had been dependent on the German market even before the war and increased production of sulfur and copper during the occupation. In 2003, at a ceremony attended by representatives from the Orkla company, a bust of Lieutenant Petter Deinbohl was unveiled near where the first sabotage took place.
0: That was the first time we, as a family, got an apology from Orkla. The Norwegian army was also present, which was very good to be part of, for my mother, for my family and for me.
1: Gunnar Deinbohl Jensen's mother, Lita, died during the pandemic in 2020.
2: Lars Bevanger was speaking to Gunnar Deinbohl Jensen. And there's a whole dedicated collection of Second World War stories on our website, including one about another Norwegian, Vidkun Quisling, whose name has entered the English language as a byword for treachery. Find them by searching for bbc.com/witnesshistory. And we'll be back with more stories from the past in just a moment.
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0: an unmissable event.
1: We were sort of the pioneers in terms of digitalization of schools, and I think everybody just followed us.
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0: Sashen Hausa na BBC ke magana kan mita 25 da mita 31 da kuma tashoshin FM a wasu kasashen Afrika. 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
1: What's the carbon footprint of electronic devices when scrolling social media or streaming TV? 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
2: Welcome to NewsHour from the BBC World Service. I'm Paul Henley. Coming up, as an operation continues to repatriate people from the cruise ship hit by a deadly outbreak of hantavirus, we hear from a man who some years ago survived the disease.
3: I was scared. I mean, it took my mom and my sister, and I just started getting ill pretty quickly. Fever, fatigue, body aches. It was pretty rough.
2: Why UN human rights officials say they're appalled at the treatment of a grieving Palestinian family by Israeli settlers in the West Bank. And 35 years after the release of The Silence of the Lambs, Hannibal Lecter endures as a sophisticated depiction of evil.
4: I opted for playing the really super sane side of him, the highly civilized section of Hannibal's mind.
2: All to come after this news.
5: BBC News with Sue Montgomery. Iran has sent its counter-proposals to a US plan for potential peace talks. They're reported to include separating negotiations and ending hostilities in the Strait of Hormuz from other issues like Iran's nuclear programme. Here's Kasra Naji of BBC Persian.
6: This is a response to America's response to Iran's original 14-point plan. That plan entailed basically a two-phase negotiations. The first phase to do with the Strait of Hormuz and the lifting of the blockade on Iran's ports by the U.S. and then talk about nuclear issues and other issues. But we don't know whether that has been changed in any way. I'm not holding my breath. I think Iran is feeling that it has the upper hand.
5: The French Prime Minister says one of the passengers repatriated from the hantavirus-hit cruise ship has shown symptoms. Sebastien

0: Le Cornu said the person was among five flown back to France on Sunday. The vessel is now moored off Tenerife in Spain, and other passengers are also returning to their countries. Sarah Rainsford reports.
1: All day, group by small group, passengers have been ferried from the cruise ship to shore in a carefully planned but complex evacuation with 23 countries involved. Spanish nationals were evacuated first and then flown to a military hospital in Madrid, where they'll be kept in quarantine. This is a rare strain of the virus, and three passengers have died. But unlike COVID, it is only infectious with close contacts.
0: A British soldier who parachuted onto the world's most remote inhabited island to help a man with suspected hantavirus has described it as his dream mission. Captain George Lacey was tasked with delivering medical personnel and oxygen to Tristan da Cunha, a British overseas territory in the southern Atlantic. The patient had disembarked the Hondius there. The Sudanese army says it's recaptured from the paramilitary rapid support forces a strategic southeastern area close to the border with Ethiopia. It's seen as a potential tactical reversal for the RSF after 3 years of war. Here's David Bamford.
2: Sudan's military says government troops retook Al-Kaili in the Blue Nile region on Saturday, 2 weeks after the army garrison there was overwhelmed by the RSF paramilitary forces. There's no independent confirmation of the army statement, though online video on pro-government websites appear to show officers marking the victory. In the past 2 months, fighting in the Blue Nile region has intensified as a result of RSF advances from the south. The army currently controls north and central Sudan, including Khartoum, while the RSF holds the western Darfur region.
0: BBC News. Reports from northern Nigeria say dozens of fishermen are feared dead after they were caught up in a border operation by Chad's military against jihadist insurgents. Local officials told the AFP news agency that Chadian fighter jets bombarded two islands on Lake Chad. Fishermen who escaped say many of their comrades are dead or missing. The UN Human Rights Office has condemned the actions of Israeli settlers in the occupied West Bank, who'd forced a Palestinian family to exhume the body of their elderly father. 80-year-old Hussein Assa died on Friday and was buried in a cemetery close to an Israeli settlement. Wira Davis has more details.
3: After being forced to unceremoniously dig up their father's body, Hussein's remains have now been reinterred here in a cemetery in a neighbouring village. The Israeli army says it's investigating, and they say they tried to confiscate tools the settlers were using to damage his grave. But according to the family, soldiers just stood by and watched as they were forced to take care of their father's body and take it to a place of relative safety. The UN today called this an appalling and emblematic example of the dehumanisation of Palestinians in the occupied West Bank.
0: The French President Emmanuel Macron has said the era of a French sphere of influence in Francophone Africa is over and the continent should be viewed as one whole. He was speaking in Kenya on the eve of a two-day African Economic Summit. Thousands of fans have gathered in the Austrian capital Vienna for the official opening ceremony of the Eurovision Song Contest. Sunday's festivities include a turquoise carpet parade featuring the competitors. Israel's participation has sparked protests. Iceland, Ireland, the Netherlands, Slovenia and Spain are boycotting the event. BBC News.
4: Hello, welcome to NewsHour from the BBC World Service. We're coming to you live from London. I'm Paul Henley. First today, various flights have taken off from the Spanish island of Tenerife to repatriate groups of foreign passengers who were today evacuated from a cruise ship hit by a deadly virus outbreak. The MV Hondius docked off the coast of the island in an operation masterminded by the World Health Organization to stem a further spread of hantavirus from which three passengers have died. Spain's Health Minister Monica García said earlier in the day that things had gone according to plan.
5: This operation is an unprecedented operation. I want to thanks to the WHO, to the ECDC, to all the administrations, all the countries that are involved. This operation requires the cooperation of 23 countries. I want to remark this. 23 countries are involved in this operation. I want to thanks all the institutions.
4: Virologists think that people on board were infected by rodents in places the ship had previously visited. WHO officials were on hand on the dock in Tenerife to reassure the public that this was not like a coronavirus outbreak and that risks were extremely limited. Diana Rojas is head of the Emerging Zoonosis Unit at the WHO. She told NewsHour what would happen next to those who'd been evacuated today.
6: Each of the passengers and, of course, the crew will have to have a quarantine of around 42 days, given the long incubation period of this virus. And then they will go into further testing once they arrive to their home country and they are finally expatriated. So that's the process. During these 42 days, the fever or developing of symptoms will be assessed, or making sure if there are symptoms that are appearing, they can be notified to the public health authorities to guarantee the patient improvement and safety, and of course, to avoid further spread of the virus.
4: Well, a short while ago, our Southern and Eastern Europe correspondent Sarah Rainsford, speaking from the seafront in Tenerife, told me how the operation had gone thus far.
7: It seems to have been going fairly smoothly. There have been small boats ferrying people from the Hondius ship, the cruise liner, to shore all day. They've all been wearing blue protective clothing. They wear medical face masks. All of this carried out in a very, very careful and controlled manner because, of course, all the officials who are responsible for this operation have been stressing all along that their prime concern is safety, to make sure that there is minimal risk of the Hansa virus being spread, particularly to the local population here. So it's been a slow process because nobody is allowed off the cruise liner until an evacuation plane is ready and on the runway with the pilots on board and the door open, ready to receive them and ready then to take off to the passengers' home countries. But that has been happening through the day, and by around about 6 o'clock this evening here, around half of the passengers from the cruise liner had already been taken off the ship and were on flights back to their home countries.
4: So the operation continues tomorrow for those still left on the island?
7: It does, but only really for a few people, primarily the Australians, New Zealand citizens, and a couple more, because their flight hasn't arrived yet in order to evacuate them. So the bulk of the passengers have been removed today. Before anyone was allowed off the cruise liner, we saw medics boarding the ship. They were in full protective outfits and they went on board. Now, they were doing tests for the virus. They were checking for any symptoms, any signs that anyone was infected. This evening, we've heard from the French Prime Minister, who posted on social media to say that one of the French nationals who was on an evacuation flight did begin to show symptoms of the virus on board. So as a result, all five of the French nationals will now be put in what he described as strict isolation. So strict quarantine, strict isolation for them, but also quarantine for everybody who's being taken back to their home countries for a certain period until it's clear that this virus can't be spread any further.
4: Well, it seems great care has been taken to ensure that local people in Tenerife are not exposed and the passengers there are safe. But more than 30 people left this ship earlier on in the cruise, didn't they? Do you know what's happened to them? Are they being isolated?
7: Yeah. Various governments have made a lot of effort to try and contact people and to ensure that they're isolating, self-isolating. In the cases where people have symptoms, people have been taken to hospital, including here in Spain. There is one case of a British national who's on a British overseas territory, an island in the Atlantic. He was a passenger on the Hondius. He has symptoms of a virus, is isolating. But today the British military parachuted in supplies, and in fact British Army medics parachuted onto that remote island to help and to support this British national, who's said to be in a stable condition, but the oxygen supplies on the island were said to be critically low, so the British military have taken in extra supplies of oxygen too. So some quite extraordinary measures to ensure that everyone who was on board or who was in contact with someone who's on board can be monitored and to check about the spread of this contagious virus, but a virus for which you need pretty close contact in order to be infected. So it's not like COVID-19. It isn't spread through, we understand, through breathing on one another. It has to be fairly sustained close contact. That appears to be how this is spreading.
4: Sarah Rainsford. Gilbert Zermenyo can offer a personal insight into what it's like to have hantavirus. He's a photojournalist from Phoenix, Arizona in the US who contracted the disease himself while clearing out his mother and sister's house shortly after they

0: themselves died from hantavirus infection. Gilbert has been sharing his story with us.
1: In April of 2002, my mother passed away, and then 5 days later, my sister passed away. We tested my sister's blood, and it tested positive for hantavirus. While we were there in their home in West Texas, rural West Texas, I was doing some cleaning in the laundry room and disturbed some dust that I saw fly in the air. And we grew up in rural West Texas, so we grew up around small little animals, and there were mice in the house, and that's how I contracted it. So a lot of people in the house, obviously, because of the deaths of my mother and my sister. So there was a lot of people that were exposed to it. So we just kept checking each other because the hantavirus has a 90-day incubation period. And in May of that year, a month later, I was at a baseball game in downtown Phoenix. It was 105 degrees outside, and I started feeling ill. I felt cold. And let my wife know at the time, and we headed to the hospital. The reason why is because we knew that we had been exposed to it, and we had a plan. I had a great doctor. I had my wife and my two sister-in-laws who were both very, one was in the medical field, and we had done some research, and we had a plan in place.
0: You knew after this exposure that it was an illness that might arrive, and sure enough, it did. How did you feel? How did you react when you realized you were getting ill?
1: I was scared. I mean, it took my mom and my sister, and I didn't know what, because I started feeling ill and headed to the hospital, I just started getting ill pretty quickly. Fever, fatigue, body aches. It was pretty rough. When we got to the hospital, they put us in an incubation room, which we were trying to explain to the medical personnel that I was not contagious. The hantavirus was not contagious. The doctor took my blood. It tested negative for hantavirus. He told me that he was 99.9% sure that I did not have the hantavirus. And then they sent me home. They thought that I probably had a really bad cold.
0: What happened then?
1: I didn't get better, and wound up going back to the hospital. I still had my body hurt. I was short of breath, and I wound up going into ICU because I was my condition did not improve. It got worse, in fact.
0: At that stage, how bad were things?
1: I was never unconscious. It just really felt like a really bad case of pneumonia.
0: And you were scared for very obvious reasons.
1: Yeah, yeah. When you're going through something like that, and they're not sure how to treat it, because they're treating it like pneumonia, because I kept testing negative for hantavirus.
0: What is the treatment?
1: Dehydration, because you treat it the opposite that you do cold or pneumonia. A lot of times what happens is your lungs get filled with fluid, and if you keep hydrating, you just continue to fill your lungs with fluid. And if you're not in really good condition, or you already have a compromised immune system, your body's going to shut down, which is what happened to my mom and my sister. I'm in really good shape. And in 2002, I was a marathon runner, so I was in really good condition. So that's what helped me. How did I feel when I turned the corner? Lucky. I felt very, very lucky and blessed, because my mom and my sister, while tragically lost their lives, also pointed me in the right direction and helped save my life and family and the people that were around me. And I just had really good medical advocates. And also the information, not being... we didn't know a lot back then, you know, the way we do now. Now, in the early 90s, when I was covering the Four Corners disease, people on the Navajo Indian Reservation that were passing away from this mystery illness, turns out it was a hantavirus. And the reason they were passing away is because by the time

0: lot of people got medical attention. They were far too along to be rescued. So a lot of them would wind up in Phoenix hospitals, but by that point it was too late and they were dying. But we've learned a lot since then. And I know that one of the reasons I'm speaking out about this is that I had a conversation with my daughter, because I didn't want to revisit this. This is in 2002, it was a really painful period in my life and in my family's life. But my daughter told me, "Hey, Dad, there's a lot of influencers out there and social media people giving out really bad information and scaring people. And I don't want people to be scared. I want people to be informed and have a plan."
1: Now, the disease that you suffered from wasn't the same strain as those who'd contracted it from other people on the boat suffered with. On the other hand, because you contracted it directly from mouse droppings, but it must bring a lot back, does it? Hearing the news these days.
0: It does. It brings it all back. It happened 24 years ago, but now reliving it, it's like it happened yesterday. It's difficult to talk about, and it's difficult to remember. But it also doesn't define me. When people ask me about it, I share my experience and I tell them what I went through, and I hope that I'm showing it an example that it's survivable. And there are things that you can do to make sure that you're okay at the end.
1: Gilberto Zermeño, hantavirus survivor in Arizona. This is the BBC World Service and NewsHour. Coming up, the story of a criminal underworld in Brazil.
2: Marquinhos shouts at the men to run and presses the stopwatch. In 15 seconds, both men are out of sight. When 30 seconds are up, Marquinhos tucks the stopwatch into his pocket and runs straight ahead.
1: Part of our series of the books shortlisted for this year's International Booker Prize. The headlines this hour: Iran says it has sent a response via Pakistan to the latest US plan to end the war with counter-proposals, reported to include a separation of talks on the immediate conflict and Tehran's nuclear program. And one of the passengers repatriated to France from the hantavirus-hit cruise ship in the Atlantic has started showing symptoms of the disease.

0: I'm Paul Henley with NewsHour, live from the BBC. Now to the occupied West Bank, where a Palestinian family has been forced by Israeli settlers to exhume the body of their 80-year-old relative, whom they'd buried in their local graveyard. The United Nations Human Rights Office has condemned what happened. Shortly before we came on air, I talked to the BBC's Wira Davis, who was in Al-Assasa village in the northern West Bank, where he told me about events.
1: This is the story of an 80-year-old man who died not because of the conflict, but from natural causes. But about half an hour after his burial, one of his sons, Mohammed Assasa, suddenly noticed that there were settlers hacking away at the grave with large hand tools. Now, the son had anticipated some trouble because as they were burying his father, some settlers had come down and were shouting insults. But according to Mohammed Assasa, when he got back to the grave, he found it was being attacked and dug up by this group of armed settlers.
2: We got back to my father's grave just in time. They'd almost dug down and reached the body. How can we be safe as Palestinians when our dead relatives aren't even secure in their graves?
0: What was the reaction of Israeli security forces?
1: The family, before burying the father, sought the approval and the agreement of the Israeli military. But as often happens, the army is accused of, if not aiding and abetting the settlers, it's often accused of standing by and allowing them to go about their business. Video footage certainly shows a couple of soldiers standing there and not seeing to intervene when these settlers are digging up the grave. What happens, according to the army, is that they did intervene and they did confiscate the tools. But the family felt they had no choice, really, because the settlers had clearly warned them that they were going to dig up the body of this 80-year-old man if the family didn't do so. So the family felt they had to dig up a grave they had only laid about half an hour before. And there's footage of them carrying the shrouded body back to their house. And in the end, they had to bury the old man in another village further away from the confrontation.
0: Is what happened indicative of a worsening situation for Palestinians in the West Bank?
1: The UN Human Rights Office condemned the incident as emblematic of the dehumanisation of Palestinians in the territories. There has been rising violence in the West Bank. According to the New York Times, 13 Palestinians have been killed in settler attacks in 2 months. And this is set to increase because the Netanyahu government has approved the expansion and the creation of new settlements, including the massive E1 settlement in the middle of the West Bank. And I think these kind of tensions that we've seen here are a portent of perhaps what might be to come.
0: International law is quite clear, isn't it, on these settlements? They are illegal. What's being done, if anything, about that?
1: Well, very little. I mean, I mentioned

the Palestinian West Bank in half. And a number of European countries, a number of high-ranking figures across Europe have complained to the Israelis about some of the new settlements that have been announced by the radical ministers Ben-Gvir and Smotrich. But the Israeli Prime Minister Benjamin Netanyahu has made it clear that there will not be a Palestinian state. And in many ways, the creation of these new settlements are part of that plan to deny the creation of a contiguous Palestinian state. As you say, most countries in the world, not so much the Americans these days, regard the settlements on Palestinian land as illegal. But there are 600,000 Jews now living in illegal settlements in the West.

0: is by Sir Anthony Hopkins and Jodie Foster, and the taut direction of the late Jonathan Demme, it still holds up as a picture. This is how I reported on the film just prior to its release in UK cinemas in 1991.
1: It's widely agreed that The Silence of the Lambs has to be one of the most shockingly powerful psychothrillers to have arrived at American cinemas in recent years. Jodie Foster plays FBI trainee Clarice Starling, who's been enlisted to visit a notorious serial killer, Dr. Hannibal Lecter, portrayed by Anthony Hopkins, in the hope that he may be able to provide her with clues in tracking down another multiple murderer nicknamed Buffalo Bill.
2: What is your worst memory of childhood?
3: Death of my father.
2: Tell me about it and don't lie, or I'll know.
1: Dr. Lecter is not just a killer, but also a psychiatrist. He agrees to help Clarice Starling, but only if she'll reveal some of her own private thoughts to him. A strange, troubling intimacy develops between them, generating a tension that inhabits the entire film.
4: Some of the things that I think are the most tense are these very long, very intricate, very subtextual, intelligent conversations between Dr. Lecter and Clarice Starling that are done in very extreme close-ups.
2: Census taker once tried to test me. I ate his liver with some fava beans and a nice Chianti.
1: Dr. Lecter may well become one of the more monstrous characters to emerge from the cinema in recent years, an evil man who Anthony Hopkins makes all the more menacing by emphasizing his intelligence and charm.
5: Yes, I stressed that. I mean, I wanted to play all that side of it. I didn't want to play the evil side. You see, if you're playing a madman, if you play the madness, it's ludicrous. How do you play madness? So I opted for playing the really super sane side of him, the highly civilized section of Hannibal's mind. And then all the evil that he is there for the audience to make up for their own minds. And people talk a lot about him before he's seen. So I didn't actually have to act out anything fearful.
0: Quite apart from its impressive impact at the box office, The Silence of the Lambs has become one of the most talked about films in a long time. People have been terrified out of their wits. One couple who went to watch the film in San Francisco were so frightened by it that they refused to leave the cinema until they were escorted to their car.
1: In content, the picture is quite unlike previous work from director Jonathan Demme.
6: The first time I spoke with Jodie, she talked about the idea of a character who identifies with the victim in a very passionate way. Given the degree of Clarice's desperation, Lecter really goes for the full court press inside her head.
2: But you're not more than one generation from poor wire trash, are you, Agent Starling?
0: The Silence of the Lambs went on to win 5 Oscar trophies in major categories. Apart from the criticism that it brought forth from some people who perceive the serial killer Buffalo Bill in the picture as a transgender character who reinforced negative stereotypes, its legacy as a film has been largely positive. And quite apart from its recent re-release in cinemas, it's now being reinvented as a stage play which will have its world premiere later this year.
7: Tom Brook reporting 35 years ago, rather, and marking today the anniversary of the release of the film The Silence of the Lambs. This is the BBC World Service and NewsHour.

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1: In some way, I always manage to find like the outsiders and like the weird kids in the music industry, you know, like we all band together.
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1: Coming up on NewsHour in the next 30 minutes, has there been any real progress towards peace in the US-Israeli war with Iran? We hear from the latest two nominees, writer and translator, competing for the Booker Prize for International Fiction, and the choir here in the UK singing music based on whale song after the news.
2: BBC News with Sue Montgomery. Iran has sent its counter-proposals to a US plan for potential peace talks. They're reported to include separating negotiations and ending hostilities in the Strait of Hormuz from more complex issues, including Iran's nuclear program and sanctions. In a social media post, President Trump insisted Tehran would be laughing no longer. France's Prime Minister says that one of the passengers repatriated from the hantavirus-hit cruise ship in the Atlantic has shown symptoms. The individual was among five French nationals flown back on Sunday. A British soldier who parachuted onto the world's most remote inhabited island to help a man with suspected hantavirus has described it as his dream mission. Captain George Lacey was tasked with delivering medical personnel and oxygen to Tristan da Cunha. The Sudanese army says it's retaken a strategically important part of Blue Nile State from its rival Rapid Support Forces. It claims its troops retook the southeastern area of Al-Kele, close to the border with Ethiopia. Reports from Nigeria say dozens of fishermen are feared dead after they were caught up in an operation by Chad's military against jihadist insurgents on Lake Chad. The White House has said President Trump is expected to apply pressure on Xi Jinping over Iran when he visits Beijing next week. An official said the two sides would work towards forming a joint board of trade and board of investment. Mothers and wives of people missing in cartel-related violence in Mexico have led people in an annual march demanding justice. Collectives of the mothers of the missing had this year called on football fans to join them, ahead of the country co-hosting the FIFA World Cup. BBC News.
1: Welcome back to NewsHour. Now we have news of an unusual musical collaboration between humans and the animal world, because a choir here in the UK has created a song featuring the sounds of humpback whales that inhabit the seas off Iceland. Helena Burke has been finding out more.
3: Over the past few years, a research team from WhaleWise has been studying and recording the humpbacks in a remote Icelandic fjord. Rebecca Douglas, the president of the Conservation Charity's Board of Trustees, went to see the work firsthand.
4: We're capturing research and evidence, basically, of the fact that they're here and they exist, because potentially there might be quite a large industrial port being put in, and it's important to know what's in the area and be able to advocate for the whales.
3: The team installs an underwater microphone to record whale song from the depths. When she's not helping to protect singing whales, Rebecca joins singing humans at a community choir in the town of Margate in England. It was there that the choir master, Hughie Gavin, had the idea of getting everyone involved in writing a song.
5: There's 140 in the choir, and what we did is create this portal, and people could put their words that were inspired by the sea into that portal. And then I had this whole database of oceanic, watery words, and I kind of wove together some lyrics.
3: Hughie then mixed the choir's song with the sounds captured from the deep.

0: with the humpback whales, but also there's lots of moments within the piece that it's almost like they're singing with the choir.
1: The song, which is called Wash Over Me, will be released later this year to coincide with World Oceans Day. Rebecca says the experience has made her emotional and hopes it will help remind people of the importance of protecting marine life.
2: I'm always blown away by that fact that we're a blue planet, 71% of the planet is water. We're made up of a similar amount as humans, and so, you know, the water is something that connects all of us through the cycles of life, no matter where we are, and I think that just sort of transcends and is that thread through World Ocean Day, because it's vital for all of us.
3: Rebecca Douglas and the song Wash Over Me, ending that report by Helena Burke. It's part of the World Service's Happy Pod series.

0: You're listening to NewsHour from the BBC. I'm Paul Henley. Now, on Friday, the US said that an Iranian response to its latest peace proposal was imminent. It didn't come. Today, the US says a response has arrived, but few details of it have so far been made public, and Washington says it's simply considering what's been said. After so many stops and starts to a peace process in the Middle East, and a fragile truce, to say the least, in the Strait of Hormuz, optimism is in short supply. A previous effort to get both sides together in Islamabad came to nothing. But speaking on the ABC news programme this week, the US ambassador to the United Nations, Michael Waltz, insisted the outlook this time was positive.
1: When the mediators, in this case Pakistan, ask us, head of state to head of state, to give this negotiation another chance before we go back to bombing Iran, then I think that's completely an appropriate choice for President Trump to make. He is giving diplomacy every chance we possibly can before going back to hostilities, but he's absolutely prepared to do that.
0: Well, with supplies of oil, gas, and plenty of other essentials all dependent on reopening the Strait of Hormuz, there really is a lot of international interest in the latest back and forth between the US and Iran. And to help make at least some educated guesses about that, let's go live to Washington, D.C. Sina Azodi is director of the Middle East Studies Program at George Washington University and also author of the book Iran and the Bomb, the U.S., Iran and the Nuclear Question. Sina Azodi, welcome to the program. President Trump has just tweeted this, or put on social media this: I've read the response from Iran's so-called representatives. I don't like it. Totally unacceptable, all in capitals. Is it back to square one?
2: It appears to be. We don't have much information about what Iranians have proposed, but based on what I've seen, the proposal mostly focused on regional tensions and ending the war. And President Trump really likes to get a deal on the nuclear program and the dismantlement of the program, something Iranians are clearly are not prepared to do so. So this is why I think he says unacceptable. So we will have to wait and see what Iranians are going to say in the next few hours or tomorrow.
0: Iran has spent decades insisting on some level of nuclear enrichment. They are absolutely not giving up that claim, are they?
2: They're not, and they won't. I think they're open to perhaps discussing suspension of uranium enrichment for how many years that, you know, the U.S. and Iran can agree on. For example, the Iranians initially had proposed 5 years. Vice President Vance had offered 20 years. I mean, I think something, you know, ballpark of 10 years would be feasible. But we have to also keep in mind that this issue of uranium enrichment and the fissile material of the highly enriched uranium that are in Iran did not exist if President Trump had not torn the Joint Comprehensive Plan of Action or the Iran nuclear deal, and the Strait of Hormuz would have been open. So this is something that the president has, these are the problems that the president has created for himself.
0: If there had been a step towards a deal, might Israel have

0: minded without, of course, publicly criticizing Trump?
1: Well, mostly I would say yes, but I was looking at his interview with the 60 Minutes CBS interview, and I was quite surprised. He mentioned something about he would be open if President Trump gets that highly enriched uranium out of Iran in an agreement, which was quite surprising to me, given that he has opted often for more, let's say, robust approaches. But I think that overall, because of the relationship that Prime Minister Netanyahu has with President Trump, I don't think that he would try to at least publicly try to undermine him or try to stop him from getting an agreement with Iranians.
0: Many thanks for coming on the program. That was Sina Azodi, Director of the Middle East Studies Program at George Washington University. A Syrian security official who is the cousin of former President Bashar Assad appeared in court today in the Syrian capital Damascus. Atef Najib faces charges including murder, torture and responsibility for massacres. This is the latest in a series of trials relating to the alleged crimes of the former regime. The BBC's Lina Sinjab was in court and she sent this report.
2: We just arrived at the court in Damascus. This is where the second hearing for Atef Najib's trial is taking place. Standing outside the court, it's filled with security. The courtroom is surrounded by armored men with security. Lots of families are waiting outside. We're told that it's going to start shortly. We're waiting to see how it's going to proceed.
3: For thousands of Syrians, this is the start of a long road to justice. Atef Najib, the cousin of former President Bashar al-Assad and former head of political security in Daraa, is facing charges for war crimes like torture and massacres. He was responsible for the torture of children in Daraa in southern Syria. It was that provoked public anger and sparked the uprising in 2011. Ramzi Abu Naboot lost his brother in Daraa.
4: He committed the first massacre of the Syrian revolution in Daraa province on 23rd March 2011. My younger brother, Ahmed Abu Naboot, was one of Atef Najib's victims. We have faith in the new Syrian judiciary. We hope that everyone will receive justice, that all criminals, including Atef Najib, will be tried, and that he will receive the verdict he deserves that satisfies the families of the victims killed by this criminal.
5: Al-Muttaham Bashar al-Assad ibn Hafiz.
3: Al-Muttaham Bashar. Atef Najib appeared in a cage wearing a stripped prison uniform. He is facing 10 different charges, all of which he denies. Families of his victims attend the hearing, as well as members of Syria's National Committee for Transitional Justice and some international human rights organizations. An earlier hearing was criticized by human rights defenders as lacking credibility and independence. The court hearing just ended. It was a brief session for interrogation. Hiba Zayadeen from Human Rights Watch was attending.
6: I think it was incredibly organized going in terms of just the conditions within the courtroom. I think what we found most inspiring or heartening is the fact that the judge has decided to apply international law in terms of war crimes, crimes against humanity, which we had worried and others had worried would not be the case given the transitional justice law has not yet been introduced, and that they were going to be using Syrian criminal law, which is inadequate in the face of the crimes that these defendants are being accused of.
3: Wardi Abu Naboot was one of the witnesses, and she's frustrated with the process.
7: The criminal and murderer Atef Najib lies and denies all the accusations. He lied and said that he was not in his office and that he never went out and wasn't present, that he did nothing and had no involvement, and that he resigned before the massacre and before my son was killed. He denied all the accusations, and the people who were present in court today were not allowed to speak.

0: or express what happened. We were even more heartbroken than on the day our son was killed. He lied right before our eyes.
1: Cases against members of the Assad regime are still being processed, but for many in Syria, transitional justice must be comprehensive and must include members of this government. And this may put justice out of reach.
2: Lina Sinjab reporting from the Syrian capital, Damascus. We return now to our top story in the evacuation and isolation of the passengers and crew that until today remained aboard a cruise ship affected by an outbreak of hantavirus. We reported earlier from the Spanish Canary island of Tenerife, where the ship anchored. Now, it's been widely assumed that the source of the hantavirus infection on that ship was at the point at which many passengers and crew embarked, the port of Ushuaia at the southern tip of Argentina. BBC Mundo's Matias Sibel is there, and I asked him what he'd been able to establish.
3: I was talking to local epidemiologist Juan Facundo Petrina, who is in charge of all the investigation, and he think the hypothesis that the tourist got contact with the virus in Tierra del Fuego is the less likely.
2: He goes as far as to say it's a smear campaign on the region, doesn't he?
3: He didn't tell that to me. He was really polite, but he said that Tierra del Fuego has not registered any case of hantavirus, never in its history. He answers that the endemic areas of the Patagonia, of the Argentinian Patagonia, are like 1,500 and 2,000 kilometers to the north. He reminded me that Tierra del Fuego is an island, so if there was any kind of migration of the specific species of mice that transmit the virus, they have to cross the Magallanes Strait. So he was really willing to give all the arguments possible to say, look, I don't rule it out, but I don't think the contagion happened here.
2: We've been talking about this disease as one transmitted by rodents. This is an interesting detail you're finding out. It's transmitted, in fact, by a mouse, a long-tailed mouse, to be precise.
3: Yes, absolutely. In Argentina, they call it the ratón colilargo, and it's a specific mouse that transmits the disease. But there are so many areas possible to get contagious in Argentina, because we have the south, the northwest, the northeast, and the central part of the country. You have already south of Chile. You have hantavirus cases in Uruguay, in Bolivia, in Brazil. So I'm not sure if it's the same cases for every scenario. But here in Patagonia, they call it the ratón colilargo or long-tailed mouse.
2: And where you are in Ushuaia is a very important port for the cruise ship industry. Might that industry be affected now?
3: You know, the season of cruise ships take place in summer. So it goes from September, October, October, November to April. So we will be more sure about how this outbreak affected the industry in the future, in the next season, in the next summer. There is some winter season for Ushuaia and Tierra del Fuego, but it's not cruises. It's coming here to ski, for example. What we know, because we talked to the touristic authorities, is that they haven't got any formal cancellation of any kind of trip.
2: BBC Mundo's Matias Sibel reporting from Tierra del Fuego in Argentina. You're with the BBC World Service. 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
1: My name is Rosa Kudabaeva, and we are in Kazakhstan in pursuit of something that altered the course of our history, and that of every Kazakh family.
2: The Kazakh population decreased, by my reckoning, by 1,880,000 people.
1: It's very little known in the outside world. And even in Kazakhstan, people don't talk about it much. My own grandparents, who lived through it, never said a word.

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2: Here's a reminder of our main story this hour. Repatriations have started for passengers evacuated from a cruise ship hit by a deadly hantavirus outbreak that docked in the Spanish island of Tenerife today. US photojournalist Gilbert Cermeño contracted hantavirus in 2002. He told this programme how he'd survived while other members of his family hadn't.
3: How did I feel when I turned the corner? Lucky. I felt very, very lucky and blessed. Because my mom and my sister, while tragically lost their lives, also pointed me in the right direction and helped save my life.
2: One other headline, Iran says it sent a response via Pakistan to the latest US plan to end the war with counter proposals. I'm Paul Henley with NewsHour live from London from the BBC World Service. And it's time now for the next in our series featuring the International Booker Prize shortlist. The prize of $70,000 is due to be announced here in London in the next couple of weeks. And it will get split equally between the winning author and their translator. As is tradition on NewsHour, we're lucky enough to speak to all of those on the shortlist. Today's book under the microscope is from Brazil. It's called On Earth as It Is Beneath. It's written by Ana Paula Maia, translated by Padna Viswanathan, and it's the tale of a hitman named Bronco Gil, who is being held in a rundown prison colony in a remote part of Brazil. Built on the site of a slave burial ground, the prison's become, as the title of the book suggests, a grim hellscape, thanks in large part to its warden, Melquiades, who has made a sport of releasing inmates every full moon and then hunting them down. Here's a snippet.
4: Melquiades shouts at the men to run and presses the stopwatch. In 15 seconds, both men are out of sight. When 30 seconds are up, Melquiades tucks the stopwatch into his pocket and runs straight ahead. Typically, the prisoners split up. They think their chances of escape are better if they go in opposite directions. Hunting men is a little more painstaking than hunting wild animals.
2: One moment from On Earth as It Is Below. My colleague Rebecca Kesby has been speaking to the writer, Ana Paula Maia, and the translator, Padma Viswanathan. And Ana Paula explained first the origins of her story.
5: Without Rebecca,
6: when I decided to write this book, I wanted to talk about the prison system, especially from Americas. And during my research, I wanted to understand this word, and it was impossible to talk about this subject without talking about colonialism, slavery, and the genocide against the indigenous people here.
5: Diante disso, eu acho que o livro...
6: And with this book, I think it moved forward this frontier, what is happening here in Latin America, and reflect what is happening in other parts of the world.
7: I mean, this character of the warden in particular is really central to the book. I mean, he seems quite unhinged, a bit of a sadist, really. He runs the prison like his own fiefdom with absolute power. There's not really any oversight. Did you base some of the characters, at least, or the setup on any actual real-life examples?
5: Não da vida real, exatamente.
6: Not a single real-life person, but I was inspired by testimonies that I read in the press, and this is historical past from the region that helped me to create this character.
7: And Padma, if I can come to you, what were your first impressions of the book?
8: That it is chilling, it is suspenseful, it's written with a sort of swiftness and brevity that I really wanted to try to replicate in the spirit of the original to evoke on the page. It also has touches of a humanizing lightness, moments of irony, moments of humor that I felt were also critical.

0: to the world that Ana Paula has created.
1: Yeah, that's something I wanted to ask you about, Ana Paula, actually, because when you are grappling with a subject matter that is this grim, and as you say, you know, the hints of historic violence in the book, the slavery, the generational aggression, it must be a bit of a challenge for a writer to make sure that there is a momentum or a flow that does bring in other elements of humanity. Otherwise, it could get quite a difficult read, I should think. Were you conscious of that when you were writing it?
2: Esse livro é livro que...
3: This book comes from other books. My books are connected. So this character, Bronco Gil, he came before. And this brotherly love, it's what connected my books. I think this is the main thing in my books that connects people, this brotherly love.
2: Dentro da própria literatura.
1: Padma, I mean, Ana Paula then mentioned that some of the characters in her books do pop up in other stories that she's written. And I don't know whether you sort of had to go and visit those characters in the other books so that you could sort of sew it together.
0: I actually tried somewhat to almost forget that there was a relation between this book and the others, in part because you don't need to read one to get the others. They exist in the same world, but the connections between them are almost like Easter eggs for people who have read one or the other book. So I have translated another book by Ana Paula that's coming out later this year. And Bronco Gil, for example, is referred to, but doesn't actually physically appear.
1: Ana Paula, I should mention that you are a screenwriter as well. You've written for the screen several times over, I think. And this is a very sort of intense scenario that you've got these characters in this hideous prison under very pressurized conditions. It's quite dramatic. They're all cooped up together. Was that something of a device that maybe you borrowed from a screen kind of approach, that sort of sense of drama? Does it help to sort of bring that element of your writing into building a story in a novel like this?
2: Forte influência do cinema.
3: So I have a really strong influence from cinema. I always have. And my writing has always been very cinematic because it's based on the images. My history as a screenwriting started after my career as a book writer. So my influence is very based on the cinema. So this book, has a lot of influence of Escape from Alcatraz and also The Penal Colony from Kafka. So my influence came from before.
2: Na construção desse livro.
1: And what would it mean, Ana Paula, if you did win this prize? What would it mean for you, but maybe also for other writers from your region?
3: For me, as a Brazilian writer, this is huge, not only for Brazil, but for Latin America and for Portuguese language, because Portuguese doesn't have any frontier with other languages.
1: And how about you, Padma?
0: While I would be thrilled to win, I admit that a little part of that thrill would be on behalf of this author, on behalf of Ana Paula and her original work as well. A huge part of it, actually.
4: That was translator Padma Viswanathan. You also heard author Ana Paula Meyer. Their novel, On Earth As It Is Beneath, has been nominated for this year's International Booker Prize for Fiction. Next week, we'll feature the final two nominees. Thank you for listening to this edition of NewsHour for a Sunday evening, UK time, from the whole team. Bye-bye for now.

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1: London's Natural History Museum is packing up millions of creatures. We'll be revealing what that involves, including why and how you freeze a zebra.
0: An animal exodus. Thursday at 1:30 and 8:30 GMT. In half an hour, assignment.
2: It's 18 months since a canopy collapsed at a railway station in one of Serbia's largest

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7: 我真係同朋友出街嘅時候先至食煙㗎。唔食？好難嘅。你知啦。

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